just heard Pinback Tripoli, the name of the track off their self-titled release. Before that, we heard Low with the track Sunflower. That's from 2001, off of Things We Lost in the Fire. Before that, we heard La Sera with Love That's Gone, the name of that track off of 2012's release. And opening up the set, Cass McCombs, the track Bum Bum Bum, out of 2016, which is almost a decade ago. My name is Sage. I'm your host every Wednesday from 4 to 6, right here on the Anything Goes show. Thanks so much for hanging out with me for this past hour and 20 minutes. Hence that, we've got about 40 minutes left in the show to go before Town Hall Seattle comes on, so please be sure to stick around for that. Alright, I'm going to go ahead and throw on this next track. This comes to us from Akron Family.

We just heard Red House Painters with the track Cabezon off of 1995's Ocean Beach release. Coming in before that, Magnetic Fields, I Don't Want to Get Over You off of 69 Love Songs. Silver Jews with Suffering Jukebox. And coming in before that, we heard Viola Tango with My Heart's Not In It. Opening up this set, a group titled Akron Family with the track I'll Be On the Water. Nice little five song set there. My name is Sage. You're tuned into the Anything Goes show right here on 107.3 FM, KBFG, Seattle. Thanks so much for hanging out with me here on the show this evening. Just a little over 20 minutes left for me this evening. And Town Hall Seattle's coming on after that. I'm going to get some more music in here. I'm going to go ahead and put on this next track. This comes to us from Cat Power.

Vachka with the track Queen of the Surface Streets off their 2003 release, Una Volta. Coming in before that, Other Lives with the track Lost Day. Paper Cuts with Unavailable, the name of that track. And opening up the sets, another release from 2003, Cat Power with the track You Are Free. My name is Sage. I have been your host here on the Anything Goes show. You can catch me every Wednesday here on 107.3 FM KBFG between 4 and 6. Just wanted to mention that if you missed today's show, or you wanted to go back and check out any of my previous editions, like my Halloween show that I did a couple weeks ago, you can head on over to mixcloud.com/DJ Sage Borlo. That's B-O-R-L-O. Got time for one more track here, and then I'm going to get out of here and be on my merry way. Town Hall, Seattle's coming up next. Be sure to stick around for that, stay informed on what's going on in the city. I'm going to leave you with this track. This comes to us from M. Ward. It's called Post War. Thanks so much, everybody. Have a great night.

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1: On behalf of everyone at Town Hall Seattle, our board of directors, and our friends at Elliott Bay Book Company, it's my pleasure to welcome you to our presentation with Judith Enck and Bellamy Palethorpe, discussing Enck's new book, The Problem with Plastic. And now to introduce our speakers, the Executive Director of Toxic Free Future, Lori Valeriano.
2: Welcome, everybody. Thank you so much. My name is Lori Valeriano. I'm the Executive Director of Toxic Free Future, based here in Seattle. We're a national leader, and we work to protect health from harmful chemicals and plastics in your everyday life. And we have done all kinds of things in the state of Washington, whether it's to get PFAS out of your drinking water or bisphenols out of your plastics and your receipts. We work hard every single day to do that. And I'm really incredibly proud to be here introducing my incredibly longtime friend. And I was Judith's former intern as a college student. And I'm extremely proud to introduce her, because when I was very young, 20 years old, I saw Judith at an event where she was speaking about the garbage crisis and plastics and what we needed to do about the garbage crisis. And she was so passionate and so powerful that I just signed up. And 37 years later, I am here in front of you today as a leader in the environmental health community doing the same thing. And Judith, Judith had taught me a number of things. One was to breathe through my nose when I was speaking, which I'm still working on. She taught me how to stand up to the chemical industry and the plastics industry to get important, bold policies adopted. And she taught me how to be persistent and never give up. Judith is someone that does that on a daily basis, and I will be forever grateful. She's also someone who will just show up and be there to help and support you. She showed up for me when I had twins 22 years ago, and she held them and she helped me get through those really challenging times. And a little bit about Judith, more about Judith as opposed to how I met her. She comes from the environmental community, but when we worked together at the New York Public Interest Research Group, and that's where I was her intern. And she worked there for many years, but then she became the Deputy Secretary for the Environment in the New York Governor's Office. She then was appointed by President Barack Obama to serve as the EPA Regional Administrator in Region 2, and she managed a staff of 700 and a budget of $800 million. And I kid that we should have had that when we were working in the nonprofit sector. We would have gotten a lot done. And then after leaving the government, she started Beyond Plastics, and she has taken on the plastics industry to rid our world of plastics that are creating a huge problem for our health, for our environment. And if anybody can do it, Judith Enck can do it. She's also a professor at Bennington College, where she teaches students how to become activists and advocates like I am here today. I also want to introduce Bellamy Palethorpe, who is an environment reporter for KNXK. She has an emphasis on KNXK, yes, sorry. KNKX. I should have had my glasses on. I knew that. I'm so sorry, Bellamy. Her focus is climate justice, human health, and food sovereignty. She's fluent in German. She's worked in Berlin and has a master's in journalism from Columbia University. She joined KNKX in 1999. From 2000 to 2012, she covered business and labor beat for KNKX. Please join me in welcoming Bellamy Palethorpe and Judith Enck.
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4: It's really a pleasure to be here, and I'm glad to see all of you on a Sunday afternoon. The plastics crisis is, if you read this book, it's even more than you knew. This book is really a comprehensive guide to the plastics pollution crisis that we're facing today. It briefly traces the history of the industry. It outlines the ways in which plastics are poisonous.

0: poisoning us, especially in areas where plastic production takes place. It describes the major issues with recycling plastics and the problematic way in which recycling plastics has been sold to us as consumers in the U.S. It also includes some real solutions to all of these problems and some profiles of hope. So we'll get into a little bit of all of that before we get to your questions. Judith, first I wanted to ask you to talk about the design of the book.
1: Sure. Thank you. And thank you, Bellamy, for giving up your Sunday afternoon. And thanks to the town hall and the amazing Lori Valeriano and all of you environmental people for showing up on a Sunday afternoon. I actually can't see you, but I know you're there. So the cover of this book is made without plastic. Most books have like a plastic sheen on them, but kudos to our publisher, The New Press. They are a nonprofit progressive publishing company in New York City. They published Michelle Alexander's The New Jim Crow. I feel like we're in really good company. And if you look closely, under the surface is a plastic bag, the tip of the iceberg. So we're urging all publishers to start publishing without plastic covers. And we got the numbers from The New Press. It's very affordable. So, you know, nothing gets by us. We are now writing letters to every publishing firm and saying, The New Press did it without plastic. You can too.
0: So there are tons of great statistics in this book. One that really stood out and surprised me is that it has been about a century since the advent of plastic, but nearly half of all the plastic ever created has been around only since 2007. So how did we become so dependent on plastic so quickly, and what is going on?
1: None of us voted for more plastic. Nothing tastes better in plastic. But we are flooded with so much plastic, particularly single-use packaging, because of the glut of fracked gas on the market. So here's what's happening. Fracking is taking place in many, many states around the country. And if you look at a fracked gas site, you usually see a flaring of ethane, a byproduct of hydrofracking, into the atmosphere. Now, in just a few instances, fossil fuel companies have built new pipelines to capture that waste ethane and send it to new multi-billion dollar facilities called ethane cracker facilities, where the gas is heated at a high temperature and cracked, thus the cute name, ethane cracker. It's not a tasty snack. And little tiny pieces of plastic pellets known as nurdles are created. So that's why we're seeing so much plastic in our economy. Second thing that's going on, and I know you want to talk about climate change, so let me just dive right in. The major market for fossil fuels is electricity generation and transportation. So just think about what's happening with electricity generation and power plants. Finally, we are transitioning to cleaner, renewable energy sources. Wind, solar, geothermal, energy efficiency is getting more innovative. On the transportation side, we're seeing more electric vehicles. So the fossil fuel industry looked ahead and saw that they were going to lose money on electricity generation and transportation. So plastics is the plan B for the fossil fuel industry. Guess who the number one producer of plastic is in the country today? You're a smart group. Yes, ExxonMobil. The head of ExxonMobil says they are now a plastics company more than a fossil fuel company. Gee, thanks.
0: So, Judith, tell me about what inspired you after years as a regional EPA administrator and with your general background in environmental issues to go after plastics in particular. What was it about plastics of all the things that you could have done?
1: It just touches all of the issues that I really care about. It is a little crazy to think that you can take on the fossil fuel, the chemical, the plastics, and the consumer goods industry all at the same time. But my parents, the late Helen and Sonny Ank, named me after St. Jude, the patron saint of lost causes. Somehow they knew my career trajectory the moment I was born. But I don't think plastics is really a lost cause. There's a lot of public interest. I decided to launch this new organization, BeyondPlastics.org, because there was an unmet need. Environmental groups were so busy with climate change, and there were big issues facing the world. And I actually made the rounds to foundations and environmental groups and said, are you working on plastics? And they said, it's really important. We're not. You should. I wasn't really looking to start a separate group, but I was invited to teach at Bennington College in Vermont. And I said, well, I wasn't really thinking of teaching. What if I teach a couple classes? Can you be the home of Beyond Plastics? And remarkably, they said yes. And coming from a federal agency to have a decision in one meeting was really encouraging. I'm like, are you sure? Don't you need to check with 90 million people? And the college president said, go ahead. And it's a little bit more complicated. I got to know Bennington professors because when I worked at the EPA, we discovered the problem of PFOA in drinking water in Hoosick Falls, New York. And I saw the Bennington professors and students not just show up to write an academic paper, but to really be there to serve the community. And I was so impressed with that. So that's how Beyond Plastics was born. I had no idea if it would work. It was just me part-time. And in the last 6 years, we've grown to 17 staff. People are like, wow, 17 staff. I'm like, yeah, but 17 staff to take on fossil fuel, chemical, and plastic, we need a couple more. We are 17 very dedicated staff. And it wasn't like it was a new issue. I'm kind of a solid waste gal. Lori Valeriano mentioned we worked together at NYPIRG, where we opposed garbage incinerators and proposed waste reduction and recycling. And so this was natural. And I felt like there just was not enough awareness on this issue.
0: The cover image of the book is the ocean. Was it a time when we were starting to become more aware of the sheer amount of plastics in the ocean?
1: I'm sitting at my desk at EPA. My real day started at 5 o'clock when all the meetings finally ended. And I could read and call people up and learn. And I read a scientific paper by Jenna Jambach at University of Georgia on all of the plastic in the ocean. And that we're turning our ocean into a watery landfill. And that was my moment when I decided. The nice thing about being appointed to your job by the president is you know when your last day is. It's when they're leaving. I just want to say I miss no drama Obama. Remember? Such a simpler time. You didn't break into terror and tears every morning when you read the paper. I had time to think about what to do next. Who wants a good paying job with weekends off? That's overrated. Instead, I decided to form Beyond Plastics and try to do the best we can to tackle this.
0: And of course, plastics in the ocean is a huge, but also environmental justice. Did your time as an EPA regional administrator give you insight into the impact of plastics in terms of environmental justice?
1: Absolutely. But further back, when Lori and I worked at New York Public Interest Research Group, one of the things I worked a lot on was shutting down a very polluting garbage incinerator in an environmental justice community in downtown Albany. It seems like it's always low-income communities and/or communities of color that are getting stuck with incinerators, landfills, transfer stations. That's not a coincidence because companies think these communities have the least political power. And when you look at plastics, it's both on the production side and the disposal side that it's an environmental justice issue. But during my tenure at the EPA, I had the best region in the country. And I'm so sorry you're not in region two. Second to none. So my region was New York, 8 Indian nations in New York, New Jersey, Puerto Rico, and the U.S. Virgin Islands. I spent a lot of time doing work in Puerto Rico and the U.S. Virgin Islands. I like to go where there's an unmet need. New York and New Jersey, serious problems, but it's a pretty sophisticated environmental regulatory program in those states. Not so much in the Caribbean. So I worked in a community in Puerto Rico called Kenya Martin Pena. I worked to try to get the bombs and bullets removed from Vieques in Puerto Rico, sewage treatment plants that don't function, power plants that are constantly violating the Clean Air Act. So those Caribbean environmental justice issues were a major priority for me and my colleagues.
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0: Talk about places like Louisiana's Cancer Alley or the so-called Chemical Coast. How big is the plastics industry in those high rates of illness and disease?
1: Huge. So there's a stretch of the Mississippi River in Louisiana between New Orleans and Baton Rouge. We talk about it in the book, where there's a concentration of petrochemical facilities. Many of them are plastic production facilities, including the aforementioned ethane crackers. So that 85-mile stretch known as Cancer Alley, the cancer rate is 7 times the national average, which is astonishing. And I firmly believe that your health should not be dictated by your zip code. But that's what we're facing. Also in Texas, I've been to Port Arthur, Texas. If you're ever in Houston, just drive 2 hours west. You will not believe what you see in the United States of America. This incredible concentration of oil, gas, plastic production facilities. They're called frontline communities because it's right up to the fence line communities where people live, playgrounds, daycare centers, and these facilities that are billowing pollution. And it in Texas and Louisiana, it almost doesn't matter who the governor is. They are in the pocket of the petrochemical industry and do not enforce environmental laws. And that's how you get this, the cumulative impacts of the pollution. And for what? For single-use plastic packaging when we have viable alternatives? So we just have tremendous admiration and respect for the residents of those communities who are standing up every single day to big plastic. And what we can do, we don't live in Louisiana or Texas and Appalachia, but we can adopt policies to reduce the demand of plastic. And we can use less plastic in our personal lives, and then there'll be less of a market for it.
0: Can you talk a little bit about the contrast between the Obama administration, where I believe, you know, environmental justice programs were finally starting to get some support and funding, and now when, you know, like many other issues, that's just left on the cutting room floor?
1: Well, the contrast is astonishing. I will say we didn't do everything right in the Obama administration, but we acknowledged the seriousness of the environmental justice issue, and we provided resources to environmental justice communities. Most importantly, we were starting to look more carefully at the cumulative effects. You know, if you have a power plant and a landfill and a highway all in one neighborhood, what does that mean for health outcomes? So we could have done more, but we tried, and it was a priority for the president and administrator Lisa Jackson and Gina McCarthy after her. Today is just stunning. I mean, today is much worse than the first Trump administration. Lee Zeldin stood publicly 2 Fridays ago to announce the abandonment of the pivotal climate policy, the endangerment finding. And he was ghoulish. I mean, he was happy to announce this. He talks about America's energy dominance. And what that means is not only energy independence in the United States, but fossil fuel companies want to export massive amounts of fossil fuels to other countries. I would like to casually mention that I think Lee Zeldin is the worst EPA administrator in the history of the agency. He's a former Long Island member of Congress who knew nothing about the environment. And it almost doesn't matter who the EPA administrator is. They'll just do whatever the White House tells them to do. And you may recall during the presidential campaign, President Trump held a fundraiser at Mar-a-Lago where he told fossil fuel executives, if you donate $1 billion to my campaign, I'll do anything you want. And I don't know if they got to a billion. I never checked. But the Trump administration is doing anything the fossil fuel and chemical industry asks them to do, not just on electricity generation, but also on chemicals policy. This is generational damage. Now, the thing I want to add is it's overwhelming seeing the federal government no longer being the environmental cop on the beat. But this is the time when state governments need to step up. And I've not been seeing that. This is when your state government here in Washington should increase the budget and the environmental agencies, hire more inspectors, ramp up on environmental justice communities, because the federal government is MIA. And it's not enough for governors to say the Trump administration is terrible. We know that on environmental policy. That is not breaking news. What we need is governors to say the Trump administration is aggressively anti-environmental, and we're going to protect our residents in the following ways, and we're going to back it up with money. I'm not seeing that.
0: So there is the health effects of plastic production on people who live on the front lines, but increasingly we're seeing evidence that tiny microplastics and even tinier nanoplastics are getting into our bodies. So, you know, what are some of the most important new discoveries about this in your mind?
1: There's a lot in the last even 2 years. So microplastics are 5 millimeters or less. They're showing up in our bloodstream, our lungs, our kidneys, the human placenta, both the field side and the maternal side. When I lobby in the legislature, lawmakers pay attention when I tell them there's microplastics in the human testicles. Breast milk. And most recently, microplastics have been found in the arteries in our necks, and they attach to plaque. There's an increased risk of stroke, heart attack, and premature death if you have microplastics in plaque. And there's also been studies showing that microplastics have crossed the blood-brain barrier, contributing to Alzheimer's. So it's pretty serious.
0: Yeah, and these are mainstream studies, right? This is not way out there or something that, you know, one would readily question, I would think.
1: They're all peer-reviewed, and we have them on our website. So you can just go to beyondplastics.org. Chronological order, and they're published in publications like the New England Journal of Medicine. So I really think in a couple years, policymakers and business leaders are going to look back and say, we had enough information to act, why didn't we?
0: Yeah, I mean, it's pretty shocking, and I'm wondering how, if we know how that's impacting public opinion. You know, are we seeing more bipartisan support for regulation of plastics as a result of this kind of health news?
1: Yes, among the public. I've seen many polls showing bipartisan support to reduce plastics. It's different than climate change. But when it comes to voting on bills, it's not bipartisan. We're working on an important plastics reduction bill in Albany, and a bill that passed the Senate, every single Republican voted against it. And I think that has a lot to do with campaign contributions and the influence of special interest lobbyists. But I'm a big believer in when the people lead, the leaders will follow. And polling shows it's not just consistent support among Republicans, Democrats, and independents, but also by geography, by ethnicity, and by religion. A vast majority of the public wants less plastic.
0: And a big problem with plastics is that they're actually much harder to recycle than most of us think when we put plastics into our recycling bins. So why is it so hard?
1: Well, if you have an aluminum can that's empty, you can recycle it into a new aluminum can. A newspaper can be recycled into a cardboard box. It doesn't work like that with plastics. There are so many different colors, so many different types of plastics called polymers, and 16,000 different chemicals. So if you think of your own home or apartment, you might have a bright orange plastic detergent bottle near your washing machine, and then you might have a bread bag in the kitchen. Those two plastics cannot be recycled

0: is the plastics industry themselves. And it's so serious that Attorney General Rob Bonta of California has sued ExxonMobil for deceiving the public about plastics recycling and chemical recycling in September of 2024. And I think that is a winning case because you look at multi-million dollar advertising campaigns and then you look at the reality of how much plastic actually gets recycled.
1: So what about the idea that my polar fleece jacket, you know, was made from water bottles? Is that not true?
0: It's true. It's called downcycling. So you're, you know, it's not like your water bottle's going to be made into a new water bottle. It's your probably very expensive fleece. And when you wash it, it releases more microplastics than if it wasn't made from recycled bottles. So I don't buy clothing made from anything recycled. And, you know, there's a lot of well-intentioned efforts going on. You remember a couple years ago, there was some ocean group. You made a donation. You got one of those plastic bracelets. I hate those bracelets. And my little nieces would give them to me for Christmas. I'm like, oh, thank you, Debbie. And then just kind of slide it in my desk drawer. Like, we can't have Band-Aids. I mean, this is a really serious issue. We are turning the ocean into a watery landfill. We are making the climate crisis worse. We have microplastics in our brains, in our arteries. We are poisoning environmental justice communities. So we cannot afford weak laws that finally get adopted. And we can't afford these. They're almost like PR stunts rather than real solutions. And we're also seeing from the chemical industry is something called chemical recycling that they're promoting as an alternative to reduce plastics.
1: What is chemical recycling?
0: So it's when you take waste plastic and you heat it, and then you try to create new fossil fuel or, in a rare instance, new plastic. I would argue the last thing we need is more fossil fuel or more plastic. These facilities are often cited in environmental justice communities. Whenever I show up at a city council meeting or a state legislature meeting, there's always some dude there from the chemical industry saying, you don't need to ban plastic bags. You don't need a skip the stuff law so that you don't automatically get utensils when you order takeout food. We have chemical recycling, so you don't need to reduce plastics. So we took a close look at this. What is chemical recycling? The industry calls it advanced recycling. It's not advanced and it's not recycling. They've been trying it since the 80s. And the thing that plagues chemical recycling is the same thing that plagues conventional recycling. The plastics are too diverse. And so if you're lucky, you get a little bit of dirty fossil fuel at gasification or pyrolysis facilities. And then there's one facility that does make it into new plastic. When we looked at this in a report we did with IPIN, there are only 11 of these facilities in the whole country. And since we did our report a little over 2 years ago, 3 of the 11 have shut down. So chemical recycling is more of a talking point or a press release than an actual solution to the problem.
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1: So what do you think the future of recycling looks like? And, you know, we're in the process of revamping our recycling here in Washington State right now. Should we expect plastic to be a part of that?
0: No. So keep recycling your paper, cardboard, metal, glass, compost, your yard waste and your food waste. I'm kind of a compost purist. Just yard waste and food waste, so you have a really nice compost that's a soil amendment. In terms of plastics recycling, I mean, you can keep trying to recycle number one and number two, but that's about it. What we really need is a shift to refillable, reusable containers. But I will say the one plastic recycling strategy that does make sense is bottle bills or returnable beverage laws. And I know that that is being considered here in Washington. I love bottle bills. It's the first

0: first bill I ever worked on as a college intern. The real benefit is the reduction in litter. When Washington adopts a bottle bill, you will be shocked that you will not see these beverage containers littered. Second, you have a fighting chance at recycling because the material is kept source separated and clean as opposed to single stream recycling. I hope that the Washington bottle bill includes a provision to promote reusable, refillable containers.
1: I think it does, yes.
0: Because that's the best. But the other thing I'd say is you have to make it convenient for people. So I know the supermarket lobby, they don't want the returns coming to their stores. In most bottle bill states, the returns are to stores.
1: Ours is modeled after Oregon's, where they have a program where you can kind of, like, you get an account, it's digitized, and if you spend your rebates at the grocery store, you get a bonus on your money.
0: Yeah, I have that. So there are innovative companies, but the key thing is you can return at redemption centers, but you should always be able to return at supermarkets, even if it's in the parking lot of the supermarket. Because let's face it, we're all really busy. So like when I finally do grocery shopping, I feel like I'm on my roller skates and I do my grocery shopping and my banking and I go to the pharmacy. I would go to the dentist at the supermarket if I could. So you should be able to return your empty containers to the supermarket, and you have to make the bottle bill really convenient for people.
1: Yeah, so this is part of sort of the next step, as I understand it, in the revamping of the recycling law in Washington State. It's known as an extended producer responsibility law. So the idea is they're forming a nonprofit, and the manufacturers of the packaging are to become more responsible, frankly, for the waste that they're producing when they produce packaging. Is this effective, and does it lead to less packaging made out of plastic? What's your prediction for how that works?
0: Well, Washington State adopted a traditional extended producer responsibility law, which we've seen in Canada and Europe. And it puts a fee on packaging and then sets up a producer responsibility organization to manage the program. The money then goes to support local recycling programs. So what's the problem? That's not going to help us with plastics because most plastic recycling doesn't work. So I think the law is good, but it's incomplete. Beyond Plastics advocates for a bit of a different approach where you include in the law, our model bill is 50% reduction in single-use packaging over 10 years. So it's incremental. And then just as important, our model bill bans the 17 most toxic chemicals in packaging. Because packaging has a lot of toxic chemicals in it, particularly plastic packaging. And then third, your definition of recycling must exclude chemical recycling. So, you know, I think it makes sense for Washington to come back and do part two, because if you want to really drive down the production of plastic, you need to do more than just put a fee on it.
1: Yeah, I think it's really challenging, honestly. I mean, if you look at what happened with our ban on thin disposable plastic bags, I think relatively deep into the negotiations, a compromise was struck whereby thicker plastic bags were allowed. And now we have a proliferation of thick plastic bags at the checkout counters. In fact, a study from one of our universities here showed that 17% more plastic by weight is going through the system now as a result of these thicker plastic bags, which part of the compromise was that they were to be made with recycled plastics. And, you know, the grocery stores and others wanted there to be a waterproof, you know, durable option that was in theory reusable. Is that a common tale? I hear we're not the only state where that's happened. And I know that they're trying to get that loophole closed now. We'll see what happens in the session, but it seems like it should be possible. Have you seen that in a lot of other places?
0: In California, they made the same mistake. California did the first plastic bag ban and, made the mistake of allowing for thicker plastic bags, claiming that people are going to reuse them over and over, and they don't. These things don't happen, you know, by mistake. This is the plastics lobbyists are at the table in the middle of the night when bills are being drafted, and they're getting provisions like that. This is where we need really smart legislators, brave legislators who are willing to stand up to the plastics industry. And then here in Washington, having groups like Toxic Free Future and Zero Waste Washington at the table and making sure that those mistakes are not made. It's actually not that hard to draft a comprehensive plastic reduction bill without loopholes. But what happens at the end of the legislative sessions is the army of special interest lobbyists show up and they try to insert poison pills because they're not really motivated to reduce plastics, which is kind of hard to believe. Like, they've got kids and grandkids, and they see the plastic litter all over the streets, and they're reading the studies. But, you know, it's really not a legislative drafting issue. It's a moment where we need lawmakers to be committed to solving the problem and not just putting out a news release that they passed a bill. Your bag example is a perfect example. Like, any sane person would have known that that was not going to work.
1: But I'm having a hard time letting go of the idea of recycling plastic because I'm thinking of an ocean that is covered in it and, you know, these people who are skimming that off the top of it and telling us that they're going to recycle it. And I'm hearing that you could make a thicker plastic bag out of recycled plastic. Is that all wrong? I mean, is there no way?
0: Let me hold your hand. Plastics recycling is not the solution because you're downcycling it. So when you need a new plastic product, our friends in Louisiana and Texas are still going to be exposed to all the pollution from plastic manufacturing. Those projects of skimming the plastic off the surface, well-intentioned, 99% of the plastic in the ocean falls to the seafloor. Once it's in the ocean, you don't get it back. And when you skim up the plastic, you sometimes skim up dolphins, too, and other marine life. You know, on a certain level, the answer is elegant and politically challenging. We have to make less plastic. That's what's best for our health. And in terms of our own use of plastic, you're not just being altruistic by using less plastic. You're protecting your health. I also want to announce that on March 16th, a new movie is coming out on Netflix called Plastic Detox. And it looks at the issue of how plastic affects reproductive health and fertility. It features Dr. Shauna Swan, a noted scientist, and they follow six couples that are trying to get pregnant and what happens when they take plastics out of their daily lives. So this is a pretty serious, pretty big issue. And plastics recycling is a dead end. Reduction, reuse, and then shifting. And we don't need like a really big space age answer. I love mycelium like the next gal. And bamboo has promise. But we have paper, cardboard, metal, glass. Of course, we have to make sure the toxics are out of paper packaging in particular. But we have alternatives to plastic. We just need the political courage to support these alternatives.
1: And yet, internationally, the negotiation for United Nations Global Plastics Treaty stalled in August. This would have regulated plastics with things like mandatory cuts in production and the restriction of harmful chemicals, like you said. So, you know, were you surprised that those talks broke down?
0: Sadly, no. I mean, the talks started by the UN really focused just on waste and how do you have less plastic going into the ocean and into the environment. And then it expanded to cover health and environmental justice and climate change, which is good. Here's the problem with the U.S. plastic treaty is you were supposed to reach consensus. And most, you know, a lot of countries, there was a coalition, a very strong coalition of about 179 countries that really wanted a good treaty. But then you had Saudi Arabia, Russia, and the United States on the opposite side. The U.S. position on the treaty was terrible, even during the Biden administration. Now, what's interesting is they just met again a few weeks ago, and they decided that they're going to have new rules. You don't have to reach consensus. So that's a little bit encouraging. And there's an international nonprofit called IPEN, I-P-E-N. It's worth following what IPEN and Center for International Environmental Law are doing. I would love to see a strong plastics treaty, but the same special interests that dominate state legislatures are at the UN processes.
1: Are there any good plastics?
0: No.
1: What about the glasses you're wearing or the hospital down the street here where right. plastic can, you know, be a life or death thing?
0: Well, it depends on your definition of good. So I think there are some necessary plastics. It doesn't make them good because you still have the pollution from production. But, you know, wind turbines have plastic parts to them. Cars are more fuel efficient if you have a plastic bumper. In the medical sector, you need some plastic, but it's just swung way too far. But I don't see pieces of wind turbines on the side of the street. And I don't see, car bumpers at the beach. We are really focused on pointless plastic. 40% of plastic is single-use packaging. And that's where we can make tremendous change and see innovation. But yes, my eyeglasses are made of plastic, but I've had them for many years.
1: So the book has chapters on false solutions, and we've talked about a lot of those. There's also a chapter on real solutions. Do you want to just, before we turn to audience questions, give us some hope? What are some of the solutions?
0: Well, the book has checklists. You know, I urge people to start by looking at their kitchen. Get rid of your plastic cutting board. Never use black plastic. Never put plastic in the microwave. I urge people to look at what's their heaviest use of plastic. And also, don't beat yourself up over this. There's a great woman, Anne Marie Chabot, I think is her name. She's the zero waste chef. And she said, Anne Marie Bonneau, B-O-N-N-E-A-U, we do not need a small number of people doing zero waste perfectly. We need a large number of people doing zero waste imperfectly. And that should be your approach on plastic. Look at what you use a lot. So I'm an oversharer. I will tell you, in our household, I am married to a wonderful man who drinks too much orange juice. I keep telling him, lots of sugar in there, hun. And I'm not buying plastic jugs of orange juice. So we got frozen concentrate orange juice and glass pitchers. That got rid of a lot of plastic. We do have in our refrigerator a plastic ketchup container because we're not condiment people. I have that plastic container, I think, since the Obama administration. So I'm not too worried about the ketchup, but I am worried about what we use every day. Same thing if you drink a lot of coffee, don't use those little plastic pods. Hot water going through the plastic every morning. So just look what you can do to reduce your own use of plastic because that will be good for your health. The major ways we are exposed to plastic is we breathe it in or we swallow it. And a lot of this has to do with food and beverage packaging.
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1: Lots of practical tips in the book, but you also have some profiles of inspirational people who are fighting on the front lines. Do you want to talk about one or two of those?
0: So I know this can be an overwhelming and dire issue, but I'm actually very optimistic about the future because I have the privilege of seeing people all over the world taking on big plastic. I will note that it's mostly women, And in the book, we profile a few women, women like Sharon Levine, who is a retired special ed teacher in Cancer Alley, Louisiana, who's stood up to Formosa Plastics and got them to back off on at least one of their ethane cracker facilities. Diane Wilson, a fourth generation shrimper in Texas, who took on also Formosa Plastic that was discharging those little nurdles into her bay. And then finally, my friend Debbie Lee Cohen. Debbie Lee lived in New York City. She had two little girls going to public school in New York City, the largest school district in the country. And every day they were eating hot lunches off of trays made from polystyrene. And she and other parents were concerned. They mobilized. They convinced the New York City public school system to stop using polystyrene trays. Debbie Lee Cohen started a group called Cafeteria Culture. If you're a teacher, you can look at their curriculum. And then sadly, just about a year ago, Debbie Lee Cohen died of cancer. So it's so poignant. And I could go on and on. There are women all over the world that are taking on the plastics industry and winning.
1: Why do you think it's women?
0: I'm not entirely sure, but on environmental issues, the women leadership is quite pronounced. And then even on environmental issues, it seems like women do waste issues a lot, and men do land conservation. And then there's some mingling on energy and climate. I mean, an anthropologist needs to write a book on this.
1: Okay. Audience questions are up now. I've got two good ones. Submit your questions if you have more. We do have time. The U.S. is way behind Europe in the regulation of plastics. What one thing can we do, no matter the politics, to move regulations forward in Washington and or the United States?
0: Washington State or Washington, D.C.? Washington State, I mean, get engaged on state level issue campaigns. You know, there are a lot of special interest lobbyists, but lawmakers listen to constituents. And, you know, this is a moment where people power makes a difference. So connect with environmental groups, see what's up, and, you know, show up. Go to Olympia. Go to the district offices of your legislators and ask them to support bills. And if they say they're not in supportive, ask them, well, what are you going to do to reduce plastic?
1: And do you think that by working on a state level, you're in effect kind of sending ripples on the U.S. level?
0: Yes. I mean, I think at the federal level, all we can do now is play whack-a-mole and try to beat back bad proposals with this Congress and this administration. But opportunities for innovation is coming at the local and the state level. I've also noticed that we in New Jersey, we worked on the Skip the Stuff law, so you don't automatically get all the plastic utensils. First, about 40 local laws were adopted. And then the state acted.
1: Here, in addition, yeah.
0: Yeah, I think that's the way to go.
1: Okay, we have two questions sort of related here. The U.S. is way behind Europe. Oh, no, sorry, wrong. This is it. I know that you are not in favor of for-profit mail-in plastic recycling. Many of us are very happy with our homegrown Ridwell curbside recycling. What is the problem with supporting this in addition to efforts to reduce plastic production?
0: Well, I don't like the model of having to pay extra in a subscription service to recycle. You need it to be accessible to everyone. And if something is hard to recycle, you shouldn't make it. You know, there's not a lot of markets for these hard to recycle things. So I'm curious where it's going. I think a Ridwell model for reuse makes a lot of sense. I'm just not a big fan of mail-in or pickup. There's also climate change implications for that. So I think it's well-intentioned and, you know, hopefully it doesn't do much harm, but I don't think it's a sustainable solution to the plastic problem.
1: Yeah, I mean, I tend to agree with you on, I feel kind of resentful that we would have to pay extra. But the flip side of that is, you know, if if they're going to do work and research that others aren't. So, for example, I mean, I'm quite jealous of my friends who can recycle their ballpoint pens, you know, or, you know, other sort of intricate things that I assume have to be taken apart. I mean, isn't there a market for that that should be taken advantage of?
0: But is there? Where does it go? And if it is recycled, it's downcycled. It doesn't get created into a new pen. There are two gentlemen over here, if you look over here.
1: Oh, okay. Thank you. Go ahead.
3: Yeah, we're at the mic. All right, so I'm a part of a lot of advocacy groups and you know, activist groups, and we talk about this topic a lot. There is a, I don't know if it's a prevailing, but it's definitely a strong philosophy that no matter what consumers do, this problem is not going to move forward until corporations have taken that step forward. And again, well-intentioned and so forth, but we're all just a drop in the bucket. I mean, you tell me, I'm not totally sold on that. I still feel like billions of people individually making change can still move it forward. What's your take on that? And then a quick addendum question at the end. Is there, at your site or another site, anywhere that you know of, that lists companies for us that say we have made a like we don't use plastic packaging, or shop with us and you'll use less plastic?
0: I don't know of one site. I mean, there are a couple of companies that are standing out, but they are the minority for sure. We have this debate all the time. So look, individual action, if it's millions of people, can make a difference, but how do you really scale it up? And then you still have a lot of people kind of focused on plastics recycling, which is much, you know, not a solution. I we try to cover this in the book. I mean, reducing your own use of plastic is kind of the entry into thinking more broadly, but we're only going to get systemic change with new laws and strong enforcement of those laws. Like, I'm a former EPA regulator, so you're not surprised to hear me say that. But companies are not changing voluntarily. In fact, they're getting worse. So we need laws. The Congress is MIA. So new laws at the local and state level is where I would put most of my energy. And educating people about reducing their own use of plastic, because my theory is, you start with your own life. You try to reduce as much as you can. Don't beat yourself up if you can't get rid of it all of it. Then you go to a civic organization, your faith community. Start using real dishes, for instance. Your kid's school, your city council. Before you know it, you're in Olympia, and you're lobbying to pass really good laws. So you're going to climb the ladder. I rarely see people go right to the top. It's a progression.
3: Thank you.
1: I'm going to go here quickly, and let's try. We've got quite a few questions, so let's try to get through all of them. A lot of us want to reduce plastic, but fresh produce is one of the hardest categories to navigate. Loose fruit and vegetables at farmers markets are often significantly more expensive than supermarket options wrapped in plastic netting or single-use containers. For people on a budget, you know, what's a realistic solution here?
0: Yeah, so I worry about going the fate of organic food. Remember, not long ago, organic food was 2 to 3 times more expensive than conventionally grown food. When my son was a baby, both my husband and I worked for nonprofits, and I would go to the co-op and get organic apple juice for the baby. And one day, my husband reached for the organic apple juice, and I snapped at him. I said, "No, that's the baby's apple juice. You drink the toxic apple juice." That was our reality, because organic was so expensive, and we don't want that with alternatives to plastic. And so that's why we've got to change the law. And when you have a big state like Washington and the law says less plastic, that's when you're going to have more choice as a consumer.
4: Hello, Judith. My question is about the environment. It has to do with the AI data centers that they're building, because they use tremendous resources. Everybody knows that they're buying up all the chips now, so microprocessors and everything, the expenses is going up, way up high. But what a lot of people don't know about the energy is that they also need fresh water and yet consuming tremendous amounts of fresh water. What is going to happen to our environment when these AI data centers are taking fresh water that we need to drink?
0: Thank you for raising this. This is a really significant issue. People are focused on the energy issues, and it's related to your utility rates going up, but also heavy, heavy water use. And I think this is an area where the private sector is way ahead of government's willingness to regulate. In New York, the Democratic governor is promoting nuclear energy to try to feed some of the new energy needs. I actually think there should be a moratorium until the government can figure out how do you protect water resources and get a sensible energy policy. But it seems like the genie is out of the bottle. The best way to tackle this is at the local level for now.
1: Okay, could you please explain why black plastic is so bad, and is it all black plastic?
0: All black plastic is bad. Two reasons. One is a lot of it is made from recycled electronic waste. So your old computer or your old cell phone is now your takeout food container. And then from a recycling perspective, when plastics go to a material recovery facility or a MRF, the color black is not recognized by the sensors. So it's all going to landfill or incinerators.
1: Okay, one more from here. What lessons can we learn from the environmental movement that banned lead? The parallels between lead and plastic pollution are striking.
0: Great question. So it was EPA that did the research. Lead is a neurotoxin. It was in gasoline. It's still in packaging. It's still with us in paint. The lesson I take is that environmental regulators identified the seriousness of the problem and didn't get backed into a corner on, well, are the alternatives affordable? What's the politics of this? We still have a big problem with lead drinking water pipes all these years later. So I think the lesson on lead is emphasize the science, inform the public, and press for policy reform. And don't feel like you have to have every part of the solution before you talk about the problem. If I could just share with you the dedication to the book, because this is really why we wrote it. By design, low-income people and communities of color bear the burden of plastics. The destructive web of plastics gathers in their neighborhoods, rivers, air, and bodies. We dedicate this book to those living in the shadow of plastics facilities in Louisiana, Texas, Appalachia, and elsewhere, in the sincere belief that they should live in a world beyond plastics and that such a world is within our reach. Thank you, Bellamy.
1: Thank you, Judith.
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6: Well, good day and welcome to Puget Sounds here on KBFG LP Seattle. I'm your host, DJ Brew, and I think it's time for a little Songs of Comfort from Yo-Yo Ma, Al Benoni's Adagio in G Minor, short piece. We'll talk about it right after.

Wow, don't we need some songs of comfort these days? That was Albinoni's Adagio in G minor, which actually was performed for 22 days in the ruined square of a downtown Sarajevo marketplace after a mortar round had killed 22 people waiting for food there. That was in the 1990s. I just read a book called Cellist of Sarajevo, and I talked about this on my show on Open Airwaves on Saturday mornings. I played a couple of pieces by the guy that that played that. And he did that for 22 days, but there's Yo-Yo Ma doing it. But anyway, we've got a show here, be more upbeat now. I'm calling this a farrago, another word for hodgepodge, mostly because I'm going to end the show with some of my own experimental work with Rob Angus. I'll talk about that at the end, because we're going to be doing a show at the end of September at the Broadview Library in northern Seattle. But first, how about the Unbound Symphony? This is an all-women orchestra that I saw perform in Burien, and I actually recorded this secretly. World premiere. This is Sarah Basing-Thwaite and Tessa Brinkman with Spider Boots. This is a tribute to deep listening composer matriarch Pauline Oliveros. And to conjure up the soundscape of Seattle, they lovingly transcribe the calls of Pacific Northwest birds, the horns of the ferries that travel through Puget Sound, and the whistle of the Amtrak train that leaves from King Street Station. So they actually passed out train whistles and slide flutes to the audience, including me. So you're going to hear me on this too. But Unbound Symphony, Spider Boots on Puget Sound.

The Unbound Orchestra, or symphony, and Spider Boots. And I neglected to say that we also were encouraged in the audience to rustle a paper at certain points in that piece. But let's move on. And, you know, there's been lots of news about all the great losses we've had in the music world lately. Dolly Parton, Cassandra Wilson, but somebody who's kind of fell by the wayside, didn't get great publicity, but he just passed on, the great Plas Johnson, who you may not know by name, but he was in fact the tenor sax man on the famous Pink Panther theme. We're not going to hear that. We're going to hear him playing Round Midnight now. Instead, and then after that, for my buddy Davey, who said he'd never heard of George Shearing, although he was famous in On the Road, we're going to hear a piece of his, Jumpin' with Symphony Sid, all brought to you here on Puget Sounds.

George Shearing jumping with Symphony Sid. You know, I've yet to find a piece of his that really made me think about Jack and Neil and On the Road raving about Great God Shearing, but that's a piece of his anyway. And that's actually on the music from Kerouac's classic beat novel On the Road, a soundtrack that I found somewhere. Previous to that, Plas Johnson and the guy from Pink Panther theme doing his version of Thelonious Monk's famous Round Midnight. And I'm jumping in again because I got to tell you, I just saw Jesus Christ Superstar on Fifth Avenue Theater. And the reason I went is because of the great Molly Sides from Thunder Pussy was one of the cast members. And she sang This Is the Highlight, the song that I knew best from that show. And really, only one I really enjoyed was I Don't Know How to Love Him. This is the original.

The Human Swing Box from France, I believe. And the theme for Mission Impossible. That's another guy that recently passed, Lalo Schifrin, composer of that. It's a great, great piece, right? 5/4 time, really amazing. But yeah, that's a little French accordion version of Mission Impossible. Previous to that, the great In the Pocket guitar, jazz guitarist, Kenny Burrell, with Stanley Turrentine, from 1963, but the reason I played that is because the song was called Wavy Gravy. I've been looking for that piece by Wavy Gravy, previously known as Hugh Romney, still going strong. He was the voice of Woodstock and so forth, and that's what I could find. But we're still looking for him doing his own beat poetry from back in the day. And let's see, we began with I Don't Know How to Love Him. Yvonne Elliman from Jesus Christ Superstar. Okay, so here on Puget Sounds and KBFG LP Seattle, we have to go now to a short piece soundtrack from Guillermo del Toro's version of Pinocchio. I didn't think much of the movie much, but this one song, it's funny. I did a piece recently all about anti-Hitler. And now we want to have one about Mussolini. This is Big Baby El Duce, March. And it sort of reminds me of our current orange freak in the White House. So after this Big Baby El Duce, March, then the Fugs, classic group from the mid-60s, and Kill for Peace. And yeah, that's what you have to understand where we are. Okay, let's hear this.

0: Wonderful Fugs from mid-60s. They're mostly poets, not really musicians, but they sort of carried on. Ed Sanders, Tully Kupferberg, and Kill for Peace. Previous to that, Big Bill, Baby El Duce March, sort of reminiscent of the current occupant of the White House. But I'm on here again because I got to tell you all about what I'm going to play next. When I was growing up, I loved the TV show Kung Fu, and I just discovered recently that there are three seasons. It was all about an Asian guy, or pretend Asian at least, that in the Wild West, and like cowboy world, and he's like going through very peacefully as a Kung Fu guy. But there's one episode in the third season I just discovered featured Cannonball Adderley, believe it or not. And also Jose Feliciano, they were playing together, and so I just watched it, and I captured the sound when Cannonball is in jail, and he's playing his saxophone. But I'm going to start off with a piece that he did, Cannonball Adderley did. He's famous for his speeches that he would make before his songs. So I just found one from live in New York City. He's going to be talking about a piece, and then we'll go right into the soundtrack to Kung Fu here on Puget Sounds.
1: We've made a lot of records in nightclubs, especially in California, at the famous Lighthouse in Hermosa Beach, and at the Jazz Workshop in San Francisco. And the reason we selected those rooms were because the audiences were so hip that we could, you know, just play what we want to play without being bothered, and everybody dug it, you see. We've never made a live album in New York because, for some reason, we have never really felt the kind of thing that we wanted to feel from the audience, which has nothing to do with acceptance, applause, or appreciation. It's the atmosphere. You know, you get a lot of people who are supposed to be hip, you know, and they act like they're supposed to be hip, which makes a big difference. You see what I mean? Now, we have especially been impressed with the audience here at the matinee performance at the Village Vanguard. We think that this is the kind of audience that is the real jazz audience. And we want to thank you for making it possible, for being so really hip. You know, hipness is not a state of mind, it's a fact of life. You see what I mean? You don't decide you're hip. It just happens that way. You see what I mean? So today we're doing our first New York live album, courtesy of you, the audience. Thank you very much.

0: Who are you?
1: My name is Kane.
0: You're the runner who brought in Tom Hobart's horse.
1: Yes.
0: You search his pocket?
1: Yes.
0: Why?
1: I wish to know who he was.
0: Did he say anything to you before he died?
1: No.
0: Tom Hobart was carrying something for me. You say you haven't got it. Or maybe it's still on his body. Or somebody's lying.
1: I am telling the truth.
0: Archer. I'm riding out to take a look at Tom Hobart.
1: He's dead.
0: He won't mind. Put him away.

Fabulous Coco Taylor, of course, blues classic Wang Dang Doodle. That performance was added to the United States National Recording Registry in 2023. So valuable. Prior to that, yes, this is why I'm calling this a farrago, confused jumble. That was from the third season of Kung Fu, Cannonball Adderley on the soundtrack that I recorded off my own DVD recording here at home. And we heard a speech of his also from a live set in New York City, I think. Okay, so as I keep doing a jumbled mix-up of things, how about, so we all enjoyed the World Cup recently, and the commentators were especially amusing, and the U.S. was represented by Alexi Lawless. Did you know that he actually recorded music once? This is Kicking Balls, or at least part of it.

Okay, a little bit of the Dead Kenny G's, sort of a play on the Dead Kennedys, a punk rock group famed for, I think, well, from the days of punk rock. But that was a local band, punk jazz trio, members from Seattle, Washington, Texas, Brad Hauser, Mike Dillon, and Skerrick. Skerrick, who's going to be fronting a tribute to Mingus here at the Earshot Jazz Festival. I'm very much looking forward to that. And that was just a little bit of Swami from, I think they're better in name than the music maybe, but I just had to turn you on to that, a little bit of that. And previous to that, Alexi Lawless, of all people, singing Kicking Balls from Denim. Yay. Okay, so now comes to highlight of our show. Well, at least from my point of view, this is going to be Rob Angus and I, a little bit of our experiments that we've been trying. We call ourselves now Clarinet Marmalade. And we're going to be at the Broadview Library on September 19th at 3:30. And it's free. And that's in North Seattle. And the meeting room there, all free and be special experience. But here I am on bass clarinet. And Rob Angus, who's a veteran of electronics, is manipulating all sorts of stuff. And we're going to see, this is just all experimental. And I'm just weave in and out of different recordings that we've been playing in his studio. It'll be nothing like what you hear, well, something like it, but it'll be all a new experience at the library because everything we do is different. But let's hear what that sounds like, and that might finish up my day, although I have some other maybe finales. So take it away, Rob and I, Clarinet Marmalade.

Okay, well, that was just a small sampling of what you might be able to hear at the Broadview Library on September 19th, Saturday, 3:30. Rob Angus and I with Clarinet Marmalade. But in that theme, let's go on with some experimental guys from the early 50s. Giant Footprints in the Sand from Forbidden Planet. Lewis and Bebe Baron, the first entirely electronic film score, 1956.

0: Right, that's great supergroup Cream, way back in 1966. Eric Clapton, Ginger Baker, Jack Bruce, and I Feel Free. I've been wanting to play that for a long time, because, man, I do feel free. All right, and prior to that, Giant Footprints in the Sand, Louis and Bebe Baron from that amazing movie Forbidden Planet, featuring Leslie Nielsen in a serious role. I think that was redoing Shakespeare's Tempest, of all things. Okay, so I've been DJ Brew. Hope you enjoy. This is KBFG LP Seattle. Be back next week with something equally strange and wonderful. See you at the Broadview Library, huh? And we're going to go out with maybe Quincy Jones featuring Ray Charles and Funkmaster Flex from Q's Juke Joint Reprise, 1995. Or should that be Reprise? I'm not sure. Just trying to kill a couple of seconds here so we can get to the top of the hour, finishing off with the Big Q. You know, he was a Seattle boy. But anyway, I'll let him take it away and listen up. Cheers.
1: Quincy, now the next tune is a loud thing. It's nothing but the blues. And one of those joints, old tunes, you know, it's a good time low. I know I sound bad, but you know, look, I've been up all night, 8 o'clock in the morning after riding 500 miles, something like that. Okay, now, if you can do something with that, you're better than me, all right?

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1: 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I'm your co-host, virtual co-host with a virtual host, Eric Moose, here with my old friend Lane Hawkridge. Lane passed on a couple of years ago, and his great musicology program originally broadcast on 90.5 WKHS out of Wharton, Maryland. It abruptly stopped. I was given all the archives, and I've used it occasionally on our Open Airwave Saturday morning program. But these are great shows. Lane put a lot of research into the musicology show and had a different theme or subject every time. And well worth listening to. I hope you enjoy them as much as I do. I've got about 120 of these in archive, and not all are complete, but I'm going to resurrect them for the next couple of years at least, and we're going to listen to the Musicology Show. You may occasionally hear a reference to 90.5 WKHS out of Wharton, Maryland. 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
0: This is Lane Hawkridge, and Musicology is the show where each week I bring you a different city, genre, record label, or record producer that's led us to the music that we listen to today. Speaking of music we listen to today, this is a very timely genre. It's a very up-to-date genre. It's a very modern genre. It is progressive trance. Progressive trance is a genre that kind of came out of the rave movement in Britain in the 1980s, and it kind of has developed from there. It's very much dance music, and it's has a very disco, what they call four on the floor beat, where every beat is hit like boom, boom, boom, boom, just like that. Four on the floor. So that's the kind of beat that it's got. And over that, you have a lot of synth swooshy sounds. There are generally several rises and drops that happen in the production. They tend to be long songs, not a lot of vocals to them. They're basically for moving, although some of them do have vocals occasionally. The musical influences are, of course, all the electronica that came before it. So, you know, people like Eno and Brian Fripp and stuff like that. The German krautrock bands, Kraftwerk and Tangerine Dream, the ambient sounds. All of that's in it, a certain amount of classical, a certain amount of prog rock, and a disco beat. This music is definitely made mostly for dancing, and that's what most of the world dances to. This stuff is immensely popular among 20-somethings all over the world. There's dozens of every major city has big dance clubs. Of course, there's some that are very celebrated, like some of the ones in London and, say, the Balearic ones like Ibiza in Spain, but they're very much a big deal everywhere. In the U.S., some of the big festivals are Burning Man, Fractal Fest, the Decibel Festival in Seattle, Electric Zoo in New York City. These are all giant EDM festivals, and this is mostly the kind of music that they're playing. The DJs that do this music almost exclusively with laptops. So we don't hear a lot of natural instruments unless they're part of a sample, which happen occasionally. And for the most part, it's pretty basic. A lot of duos here. Some of these songs, these DJs have sold millions and millions of copies. And a lot of this stuff goes pretty much under the radar because you don't hear this on most radio stations. It's just not played. So I feel it's sort of my duty to play stuff that other people don't play, so progressive trance it is tonight. Get ready to jump around. So one of the first things to really be identified as progressive trance is this band, Jam and Spoon. They were a German duo, Rolf Elmer and Markus Löffel from Frankfurt. This is a song called The Age of Love.

I started that set of progressive trance music off with some of the early progenitors of the vibe, I guess. The Age of Love by Jam and Spoon from their self-titled album. That came out in 1990, very early. Progressive trance really is a 90s sort of thing, but it goes very much up until today. They were the German duo of Rolf Elmer and Marcus Laffel. That was a remix. There's actually 73 known remixes of that particular song. And originally, they were Italians. It was originally done by a pair of Italians, but this is one of the first remixes, and this is the one that made that song super, super popular. Next thing we heard, and this music is super popular. That's the thing. 20-somethings love this stuff. College students, this is what they're dancing to all over the world, literally. The next thing we heard is We Came in Peace by Dance to Trance from their self-titled album. Also came out in 1990. That was also Rolf Elmer, who was also part of Jam and Spoon. He was in this one too with a different guy named DJ Dag Lerner. That was track two of their first release, and that's another example of some very early trance. And then the third thing we heard was Don't Be Afraid by Moon Man that came out in 1996. He was named Ferry Corsten. He was from Rotterdam. He's also goes under the pseudonyms. These guys record under a whole bunch of different names sometimes. Stephen F., Pulp Victim, and Gorilla. That was his first release in the UK. So, yeah. There's some of the predecessors or the first guys to start doing it. This next guy is known as Push. His actual name is Mike Dierickey, also known as M-I-K-E, and also known as Plastic Boy. He's from Belgium, and this particular song is called Universal Nation.

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0: I started that set off with Café Del Mar by Paul Oakenfold from Transmission that came out in 2014. He's English, and like I said, he's been around a long time. He's a three-time Grammy Award winner. And he has hundreds of remixes that he's done for all kinds of different people. He's also a producer. He's got a record label. Very long, very influential career. Then we heard Drowning by Armin van Buuren. Buuren is spelled with two U's, from the album Mirage. That came out in 2010. He's Dutch, and he hosts a radio show called A State of Trance that's very popular in Europe and other parts of the world. He also has a YouTube channel. He does a lot of things like that. And because he's done so much to popularize it, he's gotten popular himself. That's from his fourth studio album. Then we heard A Beautiful Day by Schiller from the album Timeline that came out in 2012. Schiller is Christopher van Dielen. He's German. He used to be part of a duo, but now he's just the one guy. Schiller is named after the German composer and poet of the same name. That was the second studio album of theirs. Did you notice the Madame Butterfly sample in that? That's really kind of pretty. And you can really see sort of the classical influence in this kind of music and his stuff in particular. And then we heard No Words featuring Belle Humble from Sander van Doorn from the album of the same name. That came out in 2018. It's brand new. His name is Sander Ketlars. He's Dutch, and that was, this guy is really prolific. That was his 49th album. He just cranks them out. So I've got about another hour to go of musicology, and tonight's theme on musicology is progressive trance, the dance music of the world. I don't see it as my job to decide what kind of music you all will like to listen to. I see it as my job is to just put as much stuff out there, tell you a little bit about it. Not everyone's going to like everything I play, and that's okay. So this next thing I'm going to play is by a guy who calls himself Dirty Mongrel. His actual name is Glenn Morrison, and he's from Toronto, Canada. This is the song Cream.

I started that set of three songs from the very prestigious Bedrock record label. The first thing we heard was Dirty Mongrel doing Cream from the Bedrock 2 compilation. In fact, all three of these songs were from the Bedrock 2 compilation. Bedrock is a record label that was started by the very influential British DJ John Digweed. So the first thing we heard was Cream by Dirty Mongrel. All these songs came out in 2009. Dirty Mongrel is Glenn Morrison. He's from Toronto, Canada. Then we heard Reflections by Alan Fitzpatrick, also from the Bedrock sampler from 2009. He's British. He combines trance with rave references from stuff from back in the day, sort of bits of nostalgia, not unlike Vaporwave likes to do. And then finally, we heard Aquatonic by John Digweed himself, featuring Nick Muir. He's British, and the Bedrock was his record label, very influential. He's done a whole bunch of different things with a lot of different people. So this next group, Blank and Jones, have also done a lot of work with a lot of different people, including The Cure and Sarah McLachlan. This particular song is called Relax Your Mind.

0: So I started that set of progressive trance with Relax by Blank & Jones from 2009. Jan-Peter Blank and René Runge. They're German. They've worked with The Cure and Sarah McLachlan. Then we heard Middle Distance Runner by Chicane from his album Giants, came out in 2010. Nicholas Braisengirdle. He also records as Disco Citizens. His name is Adam Young. Oh, Adam Young from Owl City did vocals on that. These songs were some of the quieter stuff that you get in progressive trance. You get a lot of stuff that has very much ambience and also classical in it, and that was very much true of some of these tracks. Then we heard Serenity by Afternova from the album Serenity, came out in 2010. He's Henning Berg from Oslo, Norway. He also records his Night Sky and Northern Skyline. Then we heard Line Pulse by Sasha from Late Night Tales. It came out in 2016. He's Alexander Paul Coe. He's from Wales. Very influential DJ, very early guy working with computers. He's partnered with John Digweed before, and he was one of the first guys to move away from turntables to, you know, electronics. And finally, we heard Robert Miles, whose name is actually Roberto Consina. He is from the Italian part of Switzerland. The album, the song is called Children. The album is called Dreamland from 1996. That song reached number one in 12 countries. So yeah, that was very popular. An example of some dream trance. So that about does it for me. I have one song left to go. These songs tend to be long, so it's a long one. I hope you enjoyed the progressive trance set that I did today. I'll be back next week with something completely different. The last thing I'm going to play is by an Israeli duo called Infected Mushroom. They are Erez Eisen and Amit Duvedi-Vedani. I probably butchered that name. This is one of the best-selling Israeli groups of all time, and it's very interesting. The song is called Becoming Insane, and it's from the album Vicious and Delicious that came out in 2007. That's their sixth studio album. These guys combine elements of a whole lot of different things, including some good old rock and roll. So there's a lot of things going on in this song. Just sit back, relax, and enjoy. Have a great week.
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0: 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Ballard's neighborhood watering hole in the wall is located at the base of Finney Ridge in Stumbletown at 512 Northwest 65th Street.
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0: try to follow me down. 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

0: see you, I will screw this song up. 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

One, two, now. Those 3+ years I was so proud of, and I threw them all away for 2 styrofoam cups. The irony. Everyone will think that he lied to me. Made my sobriety so public, there's

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But I'm not blaming the mist, for it makes me wonder, how did you find me, and why did I burn everything? So 100 miles later, I'm still just as confused as I was when slumber broke and rendered you absent, leaving ideas that burnt through the logic I had worked so hard to believe. But we mustn't forget, the end is nigh. Do we panic?

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And God is a great way to fix that.

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It was all we could do not to give up the fight and give in to despair and desperation.

Green Street in my 85th year. I clearly recall all the names and faces of the 27 souls my shipmates so dear, all from different pedigrees and places.

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0: Susan G. Komen, the world's leading breast cancer organization, will be hosting More Than Pink Walk in Seattle, happening this September. Their goal is to generate critical funds to allow Komen to continue its investment in life-saving work across the country. This event is happening at the Woodland Park Zoo on September 27th at 9:30 a.m. For more information on how to register to walk or even volunteer, go to komen.org/Seattle Walk.
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term galvanistic. Galvanism is the concept, the absolute scientific theory that there was a kind of an electricity flowing through our bloodstreams, and that was our life force. I use the term because I came across it in Mary Shelley's Frankenstein, and that book is sort of an exploration of the theme of creating a character, of making up a person. So I use the term galvanistic to allude to that book as a sort of a symbol as how I, like, created you as a character. I'm pretending that I know a lot more about you than I actually do. And also to refer to the fact that I've fallen in love with the characters you've created in your body of

of numbing cold and frozen frustration. It was all we could do not to give up the fight and give in to despair and desperation.

I clearly recall all the names and faces of the 27 souls my shipmates so dear, all from different pedigrees and places.

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We will sail with a load of rails bound for Puget Sound. 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

0: Law and Disorder airs Friday at 1 p.m. and Sundays at 8 a.m. Law and Disorder provides timely legal perspectives on issues concerning civil liberties, privacy, and the right to dissent.
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2: Welcome aboard, everybody. Hope it's been a beautiful day where you are. It is spectacular here today, and I have spent the whole day writing the new book. It's polishing the new book, really, for the first draft. And I just want to shout out that today is the 7th anniversary of Letters from an American. I began it 7 years ago today, and which is sort of interesting and to think about things we have looked through. And when I was just out on the water thinking about that and what that meant, one of the things I think that people responded to on that first day of the letters, which, by the way, was not, it wasn't the letters then, it was just my normal sort of musing on Facebook, was that I kind of took a look at where it seemed like the country was. And I think we can see a lot of contours similarly today that I will try to hit as I talk about things today. And I'm going to start with the attempt of the Trump administration, especially President Donald Trump, to steal the 2026 elections, because that is the question that everybody is asking me about. And they are acting on an article that Judge J. Michael Luttig wrote in the New Republic, I think it was a few days ago, based on an article he'd written on his own Substack in August, worrying about the possible attempts of Mike Johnson to refuse to seat the fairly elected Democrats in 2026. And let me explain to you what Judge Luttig said what might happen. And Judge Luttig is a very, very well-regarded conservative lawyer. And if you notice, I don't use the word conservative to talk about MAGA Republicans. They are radical extremists. People who are conservatives are institutionalists and those people who are trying to preserve the pieces of society that create stability. And by that measure, Judge Luttig remains a conservative, even though he no longer, I think, calls the Republican Party home. So when I use the word conservative, it's ideological conservatism. It's not anything to do with a modern day political party that calls itself conservative, but that is in fact trying to destroy everything that that we have built to create a stable, prosperous society. All right, all that to be said, J. Michael Luttig, just so you know, I'm very familiar with his work, tends to be a little bit of a doomsayer. Let me just put that out there right now. But I have amplified what he said for a very specific reason. And that is, at this point, we must assume the worst going into every political situation. And I am reminded of listening to a theory about how in 2020, Trump and his minions would try to throw the presidential election into the House of Representatives. I vividly remember where I was and what I was doing. We were in a line to go to McDonald's, actually. And my husband and I were joking around about that main song where you list all the counties, which he can sing and I cannot. And I was reading on my phone and I saw somebody talking about the possibility of Trump doing this. And I'm like, oh, come on, really? That's so far-fetched. Well, we do know that that's exactly what he tried to do. So I think about what Judge Luttig talked about in, and by the way, it's spelled Luttig, but it's pronounced Luttig. this is like what he was saying could happen. And the scenario that he lays out takes a look at the minutiae of the way the House of Representatives works. Each Congress is distinct. The Congresses are numbered, and the Congress exists for 2 years. So like during the Civil War, the first Civil War Congress is the 37th Congress, and it lasts for 2 years. And then we have the 38th Congress for 2 years. So the Congress, when it organizes itself, is organized for 2 years. It does not carry over. This Congress will end and a new one will start. But of course, that sort of then creates a problem. How do you create continuity from one house to the other? And how do you organize the house? And the organization of the house generally falls, well, to the house itself, but the person who's kind of the guy holding the cards to make sure things are in the right places is the clerk. The clerk can be, the clerk theoretically goes with the Congress, but generally they often get held over. And the person who's in charge of the clerk in the charge of the House of Representatives right now is very well regarded, at least according to Judge Luttig. I don't know him. But what Luttig set out was the idea that Mike Johnson, who is absolutely MAGA and who is pretty much turning Congress over to Trump, could replace the current clerk with a MAGA loyalist. And then that MAGA loyalist, who is in charge of reading the roll of the people who have submitted their credentials from their states to say, hey, I was just elected from Maine, or I was just elected from New Jersey, or I was just elected from Mississippi, those elected and certified elections, he reads, you know, they go into a list, and theoretically the clerk reads them out. Actually, they don't usually read it any longer, but that's the way it's supposed to be, that those are read out. Now, just so you know, in almost every Congress, there's going to be an argument about certain of the people who have been elected. That is, there will be a challenge, there will be something. So it's never as clean as one would hope. And the reason that gets sort of messy sometimes is because it is ultimately the House of Representatives that decides who can sit in it. That is, they can reject somebody and say, well, you weren't duly elected. And that on occasion has gone to the Supreme Court. And under certain circumstances, the Supreme Court has said, no, you can't do that. You actually have to seat this person. And I'm thinking in that case specifically of a case in which a black man was elected, I believe it was the Senate actually said, we're not going to seat him. And the Supreme Court said, oh, yes, you are. Right. Might have been the House. I don't remember off the top of my head. But so the House in this case does get to determine who sits in it, who actually can take up a seat. And Reconstruction's all over that, by the way, because often there were contests over seats during Reconstruction. But so what Luttig is setting out is that this temporary MAGA clerk could simply refuse to read the names of the Democrats, say all of these are contested, we're not going to read them, which is quite like what Trump tried to do in 2020 when he wanted Mike Pence to say that all of the Democrats, Democratic electoral votes were contested and therefore he wouldn't count them. And that would throw the election either to Trump or it would throw it into the House of Representatives. So what Luttig is suggesting is that a temporary clerk could do that. And then of course, the Democrats would sue and then it would go to the courts, and a federal judge might or might not, but simply not because that would be wrong, but simply because the branches really try to stay out of each other's business, might say, yeah, you gotta call these names, you gotta seat these people. And at that point, as Luttig lays it out, the temporary person could just refuse. If that happens, then the House is essentially paralyzed as those duly elected Democrats appeal to the Supreme Court and wait for the Supreme Court to play it out for, you know, for a number of months. And while that's happening, Congress is essentially useless, and that leaves all the power to the president. So that's the scenario that Luttig laid out. The reason that I amplified it is, first of all, because I remember being in that line at McDonald's trying to remember all the counties other than the ones I can come up with off the top of my head, and recognizing that this scenario, while seemingly very far-fetched, is not impossible. But what I was doing when I amplified it, and I believe it was the letter of September 12th that I amplified it in, what I was trying to do was to make people aware so we call it out now. Because one of the big hallmarks of Trump 2.0 is that they try stuff, and when they get slapped down, they back off. But if they get slapped down before they try it, we have a better chance of getting them not to try it in the first place. And so I wanted people really to know that this was out there and really put pressure on the MAGA Republicans and other Republicans that represent you, or, you know, that you can write to, that you say, we're not going to put up with this. This is our government. Don't even freaking think about it. And to make sure it's really public, because as in the case of January 6th and the attempt to overturn the presidential election of 2020. You know, we talk a lot about how Mike Pence did the right thing and refused to go along with Trump, which is true, but I always like to mention that if that whole thing blew up in someone's face, if Pence had done that, it was Pence who was going to jail. I mean, Trump would absolutely have thrown him under the bus. Absolutely. And I really kind of want people to emphasize that if a temporary clerk does this, that's the person who's going to be holding the bag and going to be in real trouble. And one of the things the Trump administration has tended to do is find kind of lackeys to do stuff like this. And we have not been as good about prosecuting them as we should have been. You might have forgotten there was a woman who was in charge of releasing certain monies to enable and certifying the ability of the outgoing administration to work with the incoming administration. And that meant the outgoing Trump administration should work with the incoming Biden administration. And she simply refused to let it happen. So the Biden administration, you know, they couldn't prep. They were not allowed into the computers. They weren't, the Trump people wouldn't work with them. There are people like that that we should have been calling out all along. And in this case, I just kind of wanted people to call out that this is our government. Don't mess with it. And we will make sure that the rules are accurately followed. And so one of the ways to do that is to speak up now, to call things out now, and to make sure you are registered to vote, and to make sure that you can vote, that you have a plan to vote. And a couple of things about that you asked about as well. So, as you know, the Trump administration has worked very hard to try to rig this election by through a number of things. It is trying above, first of all, through the gerrymandering and mid-year gerrymandering and so on, but also by trying to take control of the state voting records. And the idea, one of the ideas behind getting those state voting records was to take those records, and those are the personal records of people like you and me who vote, that that the state compiles, our states compile, because the states are the heart of voting. The Constitution gives the power for to manage elections to the states. It very deliberately does not give them to the federal government. The framers understood what could happen if, in fact, the power to vote came from the federal government. And so they made sure it stayed in the states. And that's actually a real safeguard for us, because the states have different systems and it's hard to change them all at once, and hard to hack into them, for example. So the idea is that Trump really, really wanted to centralize this so that he would have control over it. And you know exactly what that would have looked like. So he's been trying to get access to state voter rolls with the idea that he would take those voter rolls and run them through a federal program that has been developed to make sure that non-citizens don't get federal benefits. And really annoyingly, that program, that computer system, has the same name as the Save America Act. It's called the Save Act, but it's called the Save Program, but they're not at all the same thing. It's just one of those, we use way too many acronyms in this country. And so if you see those and you're like, wait a minute, I thought this was the act he was trying to put in place to stop mail-in voting, but here it is over here. They literally are both the SAVE entities, although one is a government law he's trying to get through, and the other is a program. It's not a database. People think it is. It's actually not. It's a program or a system that you could run these voting rolls through. But the problem with that is that a number of states willingly gave their voter rolls over, which is problematic because we actually have privacy rights in this country that may, in some cases, have been violated by that. But when they gave those rolls over and the government put them through this program, the false positives were as high as 17%. That is, they called out people for being non-citizens who actually were citizens, because that system that they were running the rolls through is just not terribly accurate. It's not a very good system.
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2: Trump and the administration have sued 30 states, other than the ones who gave up their rolls willingly, like Texas, for example. The administration has sued 30 other states to produce those voter rolls, to give them to the federal government. And the states have all said, absolutely not happening. These are our state citizens and they have privacy rights and we're not going to do that. So the administration has sued. And of those 30 lawsuits, 23 have had decisions. There are 7 still pending. All 23, Trump lost. He is 0 for 23 on getting those files because all the judges, including Trump judges, have said, sorry, but literally the Constitution lays out the rules here. So what they decided to do instead was to say they would not distribute mail-in ballots through the federal government, because the United States Postal Service is the federal government. And the United States Postal Service, by the way, just delivers mail. It doesn't have any role in terms of deciding what mail gets transmitted or anything. It's just supposed to be a mail carrier. And it's killing me not to do a deep dive on the Postal Service, but it is what it is. The administration wanted to force the Postal Service to be able to screen the mail-in ballots that it delivered against a federal list and be very specific about who could actually get a mail-in ballot. But the trick to that, according to a whistleblower, was that batches of mail-in ballots are sent out in units as high as 80,000, and they have unique barcodes by batch. And what the administration wanted to do was to throw out the whole batch if even one of them appeared to be going to somebody who was not supposed to vote, even though, again, we have virtually no non-citizens voting in this country. There's no reason for non-citizens to vote. And even the task forces that Trump put together to try and find non-citizen voting disbanded without finding it. This is pretty clearly an attempt to stop people from using mail-in voting. And about a third of Americans use mail-in voting, including some states are entirely mail-in voting at this point. Anyway, so he tried to do that. And even though judges had said, no, you can't do that, we're putting a hold on this, the administration continued to try and develop the program. Last night, quite late, actually, it was about 8 o'clock, the Supreme Court said, no, you cannot implement this program before the midterm elections. And, you know, they're in part because there's just not enough time and it's a real rush job. And, you know, you're just going to create chaos. You can't do it. That's a really big deal. That is a really big deal. The Supreme Court said, no, you can't actually screw with mail-in voting right now. But there's some other things still out there. And one of them is the way in which mail-in ballots are postmarked. For a number of rule reasons, there isn't a guarantee necessarily that your mail-in ballot will be postmarked the day that you put it in the box. And it has to be postmarked by the day of the election. So for heaven's sake, if you're going to vote by mail-in voting and drop boxes are better, turn it in way early. Turn that sucker in way early so that it actually gets postmarked and gets counted, first of all. Now, second of all, really interesting, because I actually had written last night's letter and was finishing it by 10 o'clock and saw the Supreme Court saying you can't implement this mail-in thing. And I actually said to my copy editor, who might be here, hi, Katja, that I wasn't going to finish until midnight, which is my cutoff time, because I wanted to see how Trump was going to react. Because of course he was going to, you know, throw ketchup at the wall. And so I'm refreshing Trump's truth, which is the way I read Truth Social, is there's a program, a website that reproduces everything that Trump says, but without all the toe fungus ads and without giving him clicks. So I'm just constantly refreshing that, and he wasn't saying anything. And I thought, oh boy, he's big mad. So in fact, today he responded, and he responded by saying that the Supreme Court had been bullied and cajoled by the radical left into making decisions that have set America back at least 100 years. And then he goes on, because remember, the reliable votes for Trump on that court now are his own appointees. He appointed three people to that court, and three radical right people to that court. And he goes on to say, these are not the people I interviewed to serve on the United States Supreme Court. They are merely a shell of their original selves. Essentially saying, I wanted them to do, you know, I put them on that court so they would do what I said, and they're refusing to do what I said. And the sense there of real panic, I think, is palpable. To go back to where I started with the idea that it's kind of feels like a good moment to sort of take a snapshot of where we are in the country right now, this refusal of the Supreme Court to permit Trump to do what he wanted with the mail-in ballots, although believe me, he's not done yet, and I'll tell you a few more things that are going on as well, that's a real blow to his ability to rig the 2026 elections as he has wanted to do. Now, again, he's not done. He will pull anything he possibly can. And I might say more about why I think that's so going forward. But the dude is in real, real political trouble. He's also in pretty physical trouble as well, but he's in real political trouble. And what I mean by that is this. First of all, the Iran war is a cluster, you know what. What has happened over the course of the last week, and I think I talked about this on Politics Chat on Thursday, or perhaps it hadn't fully happened yet, is that the Iran-backed Houthis, who are the rebel militia in Yemen that has been challenging the Saudi Arabian-backed Yemeni government, started very rapidly on the 14th, I'm sorry, on the 10th and 11th of September, which would have been, I guess, Thursday and Friday, started moving very quickly up the coast of the Red Sea to grab control over the Bab el-Mandeb Strait. What that means is that if you take a look at the Arabian Peninsula on a map, you will see that there's two arteries out of the Arabian Peninsula to the Arabian Sea and the Indian Ocean, and then to the rest of the world. And those arteries are the Persian Gulf, which the outlet of which is the Strait of Hormuz, and the Red Sea, which has the Suez Canal at the top of it, but then has the Bab el-Mandeb Strait at the bottom of it. Both choke points, Hormuz and el-Mandeb. And what happened was that when Trump Benjamin Netanyahu attacked Iran on February 28th, 2026, Iran very quickly grabbed control of the Strait of Hormuz. And the Strait of Hormuz had about 20% of the world's oil going through it and about a little bit more than that of the world's fertilizer. And this has been what Trump has been madly trying to get back, is control over the Strait of Hormuz so that oil could start coming through it again. Because right now, for all that Trump is out there insisting that the Strait is open for oil, I don't know who's telling him that, because you can do it yourself. You can go online, social media, anywhere, and see how many ships are coming through the Strait of Hormuz. A handful. I mean, it's a couple a day, three a day, compared to the, you know, the traffic that was there before Iran grabbed control of it. Now, what happened with the Houthis moving forward, in fact, at the very beginning of the war, and not really the beginning of it, I guess in about May, I was talking to a friend who's very good on Middle Eastern issues. And we were talking about the Strait of Hormuz. And he said, yeah, the Strait of Hormuz is really a big deal. But boy, it's the Bab el-Mandeb, really, we need to be watching. And what happened on the 10th and the 11th of September, and I don't think it's an accident that it was September 11th, by the way, the anniversary of 9/11, the Houthis rushed down the shoreline of the Red Sea and took over territory that had been controlled by the Yemeni government, and they grabbed control of the Bab el-Mandeb Strait. And that doesn't mean the entire control of it, because the other side of it is controlled by Djibouti, and it is possible to get by on that side near Djibouti. But the Houthis now have the ability to lob drones and missiles and so on into the Bab el-Mandeb Strait. And that is dramatically hurting the passage of oil out of there. So all that to say that the closure of the Strait of Hormuz was bad. And of course, it's not totally closed. You know, there was one or two ships coming through, but it's not the artery it was. And the same is true of the Bab el-Mandeb as well, where the Houthis say they're simply at this point shutting off Saudi oil and nothing else. But at the same time, what happened with the closure of the Strait of Hormuz is, I hope this is useful. I have to say, it seems a little complicated, but I just remember when I was a kid and stuff was happening in the Middle East and I didn't know where anything was. And I hope you find this useful, because it's actually not one of the things about doing history and doing really any kind of, you know, sort of world affairs, is that it seems really complicated, often because people slap really complicated terms on it. But in this case, it's actually pretty simple. After the Iranians started to control the Strait of Hormuz, the Saudis got their oil across Saudi Arabia from the Persian Gulf to the Red Sea through a pipeline known as the East-West Pipeline. And the East-West Pipeline can carry about 7 million gallons a day. It's been transporting about 5 million gallons a day, still a lot, over to the Red Sea, and from there down through the Bab el-Mandeb to the Arabian Sea, the Indian Ocean, and out to the rest of the world. With the rush of the Houthis down the Red Sea seacoast, at the same time the Iranian-backed militias, it's unclear who they are right now, to me anyway, because I didn't read the news today on this front because I was writing the book. They bombed or attacked the East-West pipeline, which is now the Saudis have shut down out of concerns about its security. So right now, when I started with this, with why Trump is in real trouble, we are in real trouble getting oil out of the Middle East. Because, and again, this just kills me when you think about how Jimmy Carter, back in 1979, and before, really was pushing the idea of renewable energy so that we would not be held, as the expression goes, over a barrel going forward, and how, of course, the radical right has made it so that was very difficult for us to do. And of course, the Biden administration and the Democrats dramatically invested in renewable energy with the Inflation Reduction Act. And of course, Trump has gutted as much of that as it was humanly possible to do. And now we are dependent on that oil going into the winter. And diesel is already significantly above $6 a gallon. It's the highest prices it's ever seen in history. Gasoline is a little bit behind that. But remember, everything that goes to your supermarket, that goes to a store, goes on diesel-powered vehicles at this point, trains and trucks. So Trump is madly trying to blame the Ukrainians for the problems with world oil because they have been attacking oil infrastructure in Russia to try and make Russia back off from its invasion. But Russian oil is not supposed to be on the market anyway. There's supposed to be sanctions against that, although the Trump administration has lifted those sanctions since the attack on Iran because of our desperate need for oil. We're facing a real oil crisis in this country, not like the 1979 crisis, which is somewhat different, but we have now been 6 months with the choking of the Strait of Hormuz, and now we've got the strain on the Bab el-Mandeb. Trump is sitting there simply saying, oh, we've got plenty of oil, and we're watching. Literally, I had to go somewhere yesterday. I was away from my area where I live for 6 hours. And the price of gasoline went up between the time I left and the time I came back. So he's got that hanging out there as his big problem. But here's another big problem that's happening at the same time.
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2: And that's this whole fight over AI, which you also asked about. The current issue, I'm not going to talk about the effect on the economy and so on. I will say, though, I can see real applications for AI. I think it's going to be a wonderful tool in a lot of ways. I think the rollout in the United States probably couldn't have been worse. The capitalization, the extreme capitalization of AI seems pretty clearly to have made that industry terribly overcapitalized, which is a real problem for a number of reasons. And here's the one that comes back to haunt Trump. The administration has been arranging the economy in such a way that we're taking a huge economic hit with the tariffs. We're taking a huge economic hit with the amount of money that the administration is pouring into Iran, the money that it's throwing into detention and into ICE and the Department of Homeland Security. You're taking a hit on the amount of money that the administration wants to pour into the military. And that will, you know, they're making the argument now that they have basically used up huge amounts of munitions in Iran and on all the other countries that the U.S. has been striking, like Venezuela, like Somalia, like all the places that we have hit since Trump took office. And their argument has been that the economy is going to boom. The economy is booming. The economy is coming. The economy is coming. And a lot of people have been looking at this, me included, going, what are you talking about? Like, nobody's building factories. You said you were going to put up these tariffs and there would be all this investment in the United States, and nobody is doing it because you're so freaking erratic, nobody dares to do it. So what are you talking about? And it has become clear in the last several days that what Trump meant and what his people meant was AI. They were banking on the idea. And by the way, I mean that quite literally. The Trump family has invested very heavily in AI and the infrastructure around AI, including data centers. But they have taken the bet that AI would create such extraordinary economic growth that it would enable the United States to get out of this debt hole that they are dramatically building for us, that it would take care of these higher and higher deficits and so on, that it would be sort of the magic sauce that would goose the economy up to growth of 3% or more. Now, the United States had that kind of growth under Biden, in part because he managed the economy well, but also in part because of the constriction of the the pandemic, so that when the pandemic, the worst of the pandemic ended and people could buy stuff again, they had pent up money and they had pent up demand, so that they went ahead and growth really took off. Prices went up and growth took off. It's one of the reasons we had such big inflation and all that. But the United States hasn't had sustained 3% growth since the 1990s. And what happened in the 1990s? We got the origin of technology, the real internet coming in and all that. And we got the baby boomers were at their peak employment years. Huge wave of people who were incredibly well educated relative to previous populations and who were performing at the peak of their productivity. The opposite is true right now. And the, you know, economists are like, even if AI pays off the way you are hoping it's going to, it's not going to achieve that kind of sustained growth. So the reason that Trump is freaking out right now on that front is because on Saturday, the CEO of Anthropic posted quite a long, it was almost a 4,000 word essay online saying, "Ho doggies, we got to," I put that part in, he didn't. "We got to slow down the rate at which AI is developing." And people sort of exploded when he did that, because a number of other people who were involved in AI were like, "Yeah, you're right. We need to slow this down." And then other people, critics, are looking at him going, "You're only saying that because you're trying to look like what you're doing is so incredibly powerful that we need to regulate it." And there is also the fact that the industry seems terribly overcapitalized and it's starting to weaken, and sort of saying, "Hey, we got to back off a little bit," buys them time to try and develop the system better than it is. But what he said was this. He said that the AI had to slow down, and that we desperately needed both domestic regulation and international regulation, because the AI was beginning to develop on its own, and it was developing faster than they could keep up with it, and it was so dangerous it could destroy humanity. Well, let's unpack that a little bit. And one of the things that bothers many people, and I am one of them, is the turning AI into people. It is a tool. And it is a tool that can be used to represent people and even to sound like people, but it does what it is told. And what the AI CEO of the Anthropic CEO referred to in his concerns about AI was something that happened back in July, when there was an experiment to see, one of the big things that AI has been able to do is to exploit weaknesses in computer programs, because they have a lot of computer programs and you can tell AI to look for certain things and to do workarounds. Some AI agents, they're called, which is also, it's just a program. Agents sort of, again, anthropomorphizes them, were asked to find a way to get around a certain issue, and they were put in what was supposed to be a limited space. Through the hacks that they had been told to do, they got out of that space and they began to attack other things. And they attacked a system that didn't understand that it was being attacked for almost a week. There was very little harm done by that, but the people who had ordered AI to do that really freaked out. And a lot of people who were looking at what it was doing, again, sort of like, "Oh my God, it's learning new stuff. It's going to take over the world. It's going to eat us all alive." And that seems to be, again, I'm one of the people who's like, it's a tool. Let's not anthropomorphize it. But what

you know, months or even a few weeks. The people in Indiana, for example, are still without internet from that storm that went through. And on occasion, we lose it here in Maine, and I can't do anything. I just can't do anything. But if you, that's just us personally, imagine what it would mean to take down electrical grids, for example. And so what he is arguing is that we need to have much better control over what people are doing and what those systems are learning to do. Now, what happened immediately was a member of Donald Trump's team came out and said, you know, forget it. You're just trying to get, you want regulation because you're trying to get away from the extraordinary lawsuits that would happen if indeed you did screw up and take down an electrical grid. So their position is that the tort, you know, being able to sue somebody should be enough to make them behave really well. But overall, what you're seeing is Trump freaking out because he's put so much weight, both of his own money and the expectations for the economy on AI, having the CEOs of AI say, yeah, we'd like to slow down, is causing him really, really to freak out. So that's another place in which he is in trouble. But I think you can also see more stuff coming out. And that is, if you have not read the story or heard the story about who bankrolled the party after Donald Trump Jr.'s wedding, you ought to. Because news broke yesterday from ProPublica, which, by the way, has been doing just crackerjack good work. They have just been, got a shout out to ProPublica, man. They're knocking the pins down every day, man. They're just doing a great job. But they had a piece out about how a Russian oligarch who's very close to Vladimir Putin bankrolled the party, 2 days worth, for Donald Trump Jr. and his wife, then Bettina Anderson, after their wedding last May, to the tune of several hundred thousand dollars. And that connection between the Russians and the Trump family, I mean, it doesn't look good anyway after now 10 years of them publicly playing footsie with the Russians. But also when theoretically people like Jared Kushner are supposed to be negotiating for some sort of a peace between Ukraine and Russia. And now a new piece out of the New Yorker either yesterday or today takes a deep dive into Kushner and reveals what doesn't surprise anybody at all, that it certainly appears as if Kushner and the Trump administration have been negotiating over that war with the idea that Ukraine would give up territory to Russia and the U.S. would push that to happen in exchange for that Kushner-Trump axis getting the rights for economic, to build buildings and for economic development in Russia. And that that is, you know, your hair should be on fire, not least because it was well established by the Senate Intelligence Committee and other people as well. But the Senate Intelligence Committee is one I always pick on because they were dominated by Republicans, and their report on the attempts of the Russians to help Trump in 2016 were signed off unanimously. I believe it's the only time in American history that the U.S. Senate Intelligence Committee has unanimously agreed on a report. And what they said was that Russian operatives offered to Paul Manafort, who was Trump's campaign manager for 2016, one of his campaign managers, that if Trump would look the other way, essentially, and make sure that Putin was able to set up puppets in four oblasts to the east of Ukraine, essentially the ones that he invaded to take in 2022, they would help Trump get elected. And now here we are with all these years later, 10 years later, with a plan that looks very much like that, seemingly still on the table for the White House. If you're interested in that, that is known as the Mariupol plan. And there's a couple of great articles about it, especially one by Jim Ruttenberg that was in, I think, the New York Magazine
number of years ago. I might be wrong about where it was.

0: was, but certainly it was by Jim James Ruttenberg. And just search Ruttenberg Mariupol Plan. All right, so where are we right now?
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0: We are with the Trump administration increasingly being exposed as doing, here's a newsflash, a terrible job. And that is coming out in ways like the fact that Thomas Massie, a representative from Kentucky, today introduced our 8 articles of impeachment against Pete Hegseth. And one of those complaints was that the administration is completely ignoring the 1973 War Powers Act, breaking the law. And what is interesting about that is not only that that Massie, who is a Republican, has introduced these, but crucially, he did not tell leadership he was going to. That's the really big news here. Massie is going after what we would consider the low-hanging fruit. Hegseth is apparently dumb as a haddock, and he is largely responsible for the mess in the Middle East and what's going on with Venezuela and so on. And Massie decided to go after the administration by going after the low-hanging fruit, which is very smart to do, but he didn't tell Johnson he was going to do it. Massie is a right-wing Republican. He has been out front on the Epstein files, and clearly he is calling out the administration on something other than the Epstein files now, a real crack showing there in the MAGA Republicans, as well as, of course, and I didn't talk at all about polls and so on, because the Trump administration is just in the toilet with polling as well. But I think the other real thing to watch here in this moment that we're in with Trump more and more against the wall is that he's being utterly, in your face. I mean, that's not the word I'm looking for. He is basically just telling the American people straight out that he's going to do whatever he wants, and that we're just going to have to put up with it, which is one of the reasons that the Supreme Court's decision on mail-in voting was an important one. But you can see this in a number of things. You can certainly see it in his continued insistence that there were vandals who attacked the reflecting pool, when the company itself who managed that has now publicly accepted blame for it. But you can see it today in the struggle over the Kennedy Center. Donald Trump wants his name on that Kennedy Center, despite the fact that Congress itself specified that it would never have any names on it other than John F. Kennedy back when they named it. I mean, this is a long-standing law. Trump decided he wanted to have his name on it, as you know, and he put his name on the side. And when he did that, all of a sudden, the acts and the money that supported it dried up. We know from the records now that there became a financial crisis there because Trump tried to make it all about himself. A judge, as you know, insisted he take his name down off it. He did so, but then covered the Kennedy Center with, honestly, they look like clown trousers to me. I always think of them as the trousers on the Kennedy Center, even though that's just the little doorways. I don't know, they look like trousers to me. But he covered it with that. And now he is saying he put handpicked people, including 4 former members of the Fox News channel, on the board of the Kennedy Center. And then they turned around and elected him the chairman of the board. And now they have said that unless he gets to put his name back on it, they've offered some options for how to do that, then they're going to have to close it down because they say that that it's in terrible shape and that there's no money coming in. And they are blaming the fact there's no money coming in on the fact that the judge demanded Trump take his name off it, which is exactly backward. The money stopped coming in when he put his name on it. They've said the money is not coming in because he had to take his name off it. And unless he gets to put his name on that, it's going to have to close, and they have suggested to the judge it will have to be torn down because it's in such bad shape. You should correctly read that as, nice center you got there. It'd be a shame if something happened to it. He is literally holding our Kennedy Center hostage until he gets what he wants. And it seems to me that that is a move of desperation. It is also a symbol for the entire way that he is managing the United States of America at this point. He is holding our economy hostage. He is holding our military hostage. He is holding our people hostage, our immigrants and some of our U.S. citizens hostage. He is holding women hostage. He is holding the American people hostage until we let him be a dictator. So what do we do? There are two ways to handle something like this. One is you say, okay, I'm scared he could do bad things to me, and so I'm going to shut up and hope that he doesn't notice me. But here's a news flash, and anybody who studies authoritarianism will tell you this. Nobody's ever free. Nobody ever can escape the gaze of a dictator. So that seems like it's a choice, but it's really not. The other choice is to fight back. The other choice is to speak up. Not to say, oh my God, is he going to take my vote? But to say, no, you are not going to take my vote. I have the right to vote in this country. I have the right to exercise my religion. I have the right to health care. I have the right to speak up. I have the rights that are enthroned in the Bill of Rights and in the Constitution itself. And those rights include being able to choose the people under whom I live, the people who are making the rules for the way I live. And if I don't like those, I will get rid of those people. And that right now is our superpower, being able to turn people out to vote, being able to speak up against those Republicans who are supporting Donald Trump and trying to keep him in office. And at this point, anybody who supports Donald Trump should not be in office because he is openly trying to destroy this country. This is our superpower for the next 2 months, is to make sure we are out there changing the equation, making communities, getting people out to vote, speaking up about the things we care about, speaking out against the Republicans who are doing stuff like the senator from Kansas, who was just revealed to have sued more than 700 of his patients for, he's a doctor, for non-payment. They couldn't afford to do it. And he ended up calling the law on them and getting 71 of them put into prison. When he showed up at a town hall the other day, people just started shouting, shame on you. That's the way, in a non-violent way, we go forward through this fall. Because we must build this wave. And when we do, by the way, this is not going to be over. No matter what Trump does, it's not going to be over on November 4th or January 4th or 2028 or 2030. We're in this for the long haul to reclaim American democracy. But I want to leave you with one really big thing to think about. And that is that the people who care about American democracy and the people who are trying to defend it, people like you and me, we so far outweigh those people who are defending Trump. He managed to nail together a coalition in 2024 that has already melted away. 20% of those people who voted for him in 2024 said they would not vote for him again and regretted their vote. And the other thing, of course, that put him in office was the number of people who didn't vote. What we need to do going forward is turn them out. But we are in the vast majority. We really are at this point of the emperor having no clothes and of him trying to bully us into submission. You know, as I say, nice Kennedy Center you got there, it'd be a shame if something happened to it. I'm gonna put my name on it. I don't care if none of you want me to. I'm gonna do it. No, he's not. He can do those things now because we voted him into office in the largest cell phone probably in modern history. But in the long term, he doesn't get to do this. He doesn't get to take our country over. He doesn't get to terrorize us. It's our job now to take that back. And so when I look at this moment, I'd be terrified if the economy were in good shape and we were winning a war. Those are both things that tend to get people reelected. And we had this new technology on the horizon that looked like it was going to boom. And, you know, and I'd think, we're in real trouble. I don't see how we're going to stand up against the rising dictator who can do all these things. He is failing on every front. And that failure on every front should put the wind at the back of our boats, behind our sails, and carry us forward for the next couple of months and then for the next few years after that. So I hope I got through a whole bunch of stuff for you that you asked about. I will see you again on Thursday, and I hope you have a good next couple of days. Just on a final note, thanks for being here, for this stuff I do, and especially for the letters. When I started those, I was just writing to friends on Facebook, and now I'm still writing in the same place, and I'm still writing to friends on Facebook and on Substack and on YouTube and on Instagram and on TikTok. But it's still an act that connects the two of us. And I am very aware, always very aware, that you're on the other side of that keyboard or of that screen. And I couldn't ever do it without you all there, complaining, calling my attention to stuff. I know I can't pronounce anything in Wisconsin, sorry about that. But reading and being engaged and caring as much as I do about democracy. So on the 7th year anniversary, thank you for being here.
1: Historian Heather Cox Richardson is a Boston College professor of history. 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
5: ICE isn't there to patrol the polling places. We're there to enforce specific threats. The only reason why we would be at polling places if there is a threat to that polling place, or we're serving a warrant on someone that we have been actively tracking down.
6: Oh, okay. That's the only reason. I feel better, Mark Wayne Mullen.

0: Graham from Pacifica Radio in Los Angeles. This is the Bradcast, as heard on KPFK 90.7 FM in LA and on dozens of other fine affiliate stations over both the public airwaves and the internets around the country and the world, blanketing planet Earth. I'm Brad Friedman, your friendly investigative blogger, journalist, troublemaker, muckraker, an all-around swell fellow, says me from bradblog.com. Thank you very much for joining us today. Welcome to the Bradcast. You heard ICE Secretary, no, DHS Secretary. What the hell
1: yes,
0: is he? Yeah,
1: he is Department of Homeland Security
0: Secretary. Mark Wayne Mullen at the top of the show. Hi, Desi Doyen.
1: Hi.
0: Is saying that the only reason that ICE would be at the polling place this year is if they were actively tracking someone or something that they considered to be a threat, or they needed to arrest someone that they have been actively tracking down. Well, given that ICE has proven that they are serving warrants and tracking people down in all 50 states, I'm not sure if that puts Americans quite as much at ease as Mark Wayne Mullen may or may not have intended there with those remarks.
1: Yeah, it does not put me at ease at all.
0: Near the end of yesterday's show, as the news had just come in during a U.S. Senate oversight hearing with FBI Director Kash Patel, we noted that Patel, during an exchange with Democratic U.S. Senator Peter Welch of Vermont, had refused to vow that the FBI would not interfere at polling places on or before this year's midterm election day on November 3rd. Here's a little bit of that exchange from Tuesday in the U.S. Senate.
2: This is about whether the United States citizens, Republicans, Democrats, Independents, are the deciders of this election, or there's election interference led by the FBI and the Trump administration. Do you pledge that you will not in any way interfere in the will of the American people when they go to the polls in November?
3: I pledge unequivocally that I will not participate in your charade of lies.
0: Well, that's comforting too, isn't it, Des?
1: Gosh, how professional.
0: So the head of the Department of Homeland Security will not vow to stay out of the polling places this year, nor will the director of the FBI. I also mentioned yesterday, following the U.S. Supreme Court's ruling earlier in the week, that that effectively puts the brakes on Donald Trump's scheme to order the U.S. Postal Service to put in place a system to give the post office authority over who does or doesn't get to vote via absentee ballot. But that even that scheme, even with that scheme to try and steal our midterm elections this year, largely shut down, Donald Trump and his autocratic goons will not be giving up their hopes of trying to interfere with and or steal this year's elections. Well, today at bradblog.com, longtime election investigator and historian Richard Hayes Phillips wrote a piece for us headlined "Trump's Threatened Federal Seizure of Ballots Would Break the 2026 Election and U.S. Constitution." It's based in part on a draft executive order from the White House, or at least from Trump supporters, that's been circulating over the past year, that would declare a national emergency and purport to give authority to the executive branch somehow to raid polling places and ballot tabulation centers in order to seize ballots and voting machines. Well, that might be just one way we could see this administration yet again try to steal the upcoming midterms. Richard Hayes Phillips will join us momentarily to discuss those specific concerns. Very quickly, then, a few news items of note before he joins us. It was the final primary election day of the year on Tuesday, with that honor going to the now very blue state of Delaware, and I'm happy to report I have neither come across nor heard about any substantive reports of problems for voters at the polls or in the tabulation to date. I'm also happy to report that there were no real surprises in those results, at least near the top of the ticket, where, as per a few of the selectively noteworthy, if unofficial, results available today, Democratic U.S. Senator Chris Coons easily won another nomination after he was first elected in 2010 to fill the seat once held by former President Joe Biden. If Coons wins this fall, as predicted, it would be his third full term or fourth term if you consider his initial two-year term, I believe it was, after his special election in 2010, once Joe Biden was selected to become vice president at the time. Coons easily defeated three Democratic challengers by almost 70 points, including an AI designer and critic. And the guy who ran as the Republicans' U.S. Senate in Delaware in 2024, but who has now changed his name from Eric Hansen to E. No Trump Hansen, for whatever that was meant to be about, he's out. Coons will face off against GOP nominee Michael Katz, who easily won his nomination on the Republican side on Tuesday in Delaware, though no Republican has been elected to the U.S. Senate from Delaware since 1966. Did I mention this is a very blue state these days? The nominees are also set for Delaware's at-large U.S. House seat. It is the only U.S. House seat, so it's actually a statewide election, even if Delaware is not very wide at all. Incumbent Democratic Congresswoman Sarah McBride, the first openly trans person elected to Congress, won the Democratic nomination, well, because she ran unopposed on Tuesday after facing backlash from the GOP caucus before even arriving to Capitol Hill after winning the state's at-large congressional race for the first time back in 2024. In November that year, for instance, House Speaker Mike Johnson, because he's a jerk, announced a policy banning transgender people from using some Capitol restrooms that do not correspond with their gender at birth. She will unflappingly go on to face Republican Joseph Arminio, who fairly easily won the GOP primary on Tuesday in the fall for the U.S. House. I presume he's a man, though I have not checked his genitals. I'm sure Mike Johnson will waste no time doing so when and if the Republican is actually elected to the U.S. House. But as the Delaware Spotlight reports today, while well-known incumbents easily prevailed in Democratic races at the top of Tuesday's primary ticket, the big story of the night were the wins by state House progressives, who knocked out five incumbents and captured an open seat. It was a big night for the Progressive Working Families Party, an organization that has been challenging and ousting Democratic incumbents for the last few election cycles in Delaware. The WFP won 8 of the 13 races in which it had endorsed Democratic candidates on Tuesday, marking its most successful cycle to date. The wins included five new House members in the state, one incumbent House member, and one new state senator, and a new council member in New Castle County. That's the largest of the state's three counties, home to Wilmington. It's most populous city. Their diversity, the diversity of those candidates, 7 people of color and 7 women, were also a striking addition to the Democratic field, writes the Spotlight. Perhaps the most surprising win of all the progressive candidates, according to the Spotlight, was Taisha Greer, who defeated Bill Lumpy Carson, a nearly 20-year Democratic incumbent in the state's 28th House District. And without a Republican challenger, Greer, now an Army veteran and longtime progressive activist, will head straight to Legislative Hall in January after her win on Tuesday night. She ran a grassroots campaign largely focused on affordability while raising less than $2,000 in campaign funds. Comparatively, Carson's campaign spent or was aided by more than $100,000 in campaign funding. So, message over money, perhaps something for other Democrats to think about this fall. That race was indicative of broader efforts in Democratic primaries across the state, but particularly in and around Wilmington, which saw more than $1 million spent by law firms, developers, prominent business owners to try to support re-election bids by incumbents or other chosen candidates. In many of those races, the efforts failed to sway voters away from working family party-backed challengers, particularly in an election year where the progressive movement is making gains nationally. In House District 6, where three Democrats were vying to succeed retiring longtime Congresswoman Deborah Heffernan, it was progressive Rachel Krantz who easily ran away with that race. Heffernan and corporate-backed political action committees had supported her opponent, Ed Mulvihill, a local liquor store owner, but voters went for Krantz, the progressive candidate, instead, despite all of that. Quote, "We saw unprecedented amounts of PAC spending in these Delaware races," Krantz told the Spotlight Delaware on Tuesday night. "And I think for the most part, people said, I just want to make my own decision here." She added, quote, "I think we're seeing a real thirst for new energy and people who are ready to fight for them." Quote, "We always say they have the money, we have the people." That was Carl Stromberg, the state political director for Working Families Party, on the night, which cited the results as a reminder of the political organization's grassroots strategy. They have the money, we have the people, especially in these areas that are more working class, more diverse, he told Spotlight on Tuesday night. And that is that for this year's primaries, barring any surprises.
1: Yeah, it's really important to remember that in every single state, your state legislature has a really direct effect on your life. The people who get elected to the state legislature decide voting maps and voting laws and all kinds of stuff. So paying attention is important.
0: And it seems that voters in Delaware, anyway, have noticed.
1: Yes.
0: Anyway, next stop, Election Day, November 3. In all 50 states. Meanwhile, in D.C., things are not going well for the Republican establishment. On Tuesday, outgoing Republican Congressman Thomas Massey of Kentucky moved to force a House vote on impeaching Donald Trump's defense secretary, Pete Hegseth, marking perhaps the most striking instance yet of a member of Donald Trump's own party publicly condemning one of his top cabinet officials, as Time magazine reports it today. The Kentucky congressman introduced 8 articles of impeachment against Hegseth, including allegations that the defense secretary is waging the war in Iran in contravention of multiple provisions of the War Powers Resolution of 1973. One of the articles of impeachment also alleges that Hegseth is, quote, suppressing free speech by using the Defense Department's authority to retaliate against and intimidate Senator Mark Kelly for constitutionally protected speech, unquote, after the lawmaker made a video with other Democrats reminding members of the military and intelligence community that they can refuse to carry out illegal orders. Another article that Massey introduced alleges that the U.S. military operation in Venezuela that led to the capture of Nicolas Maduro and his wife was carried out, quote, without constitutional or legal authority. In a statement, Massey said, quote, by engaging in hostilities in Iran for more than 90 days without congressional authorization, Secretary Hegseth is breaking the law and must be held accountable. He said Hegseth's constitutional violations extend beyond the illegal war in Iran. He's abusing the power of his office to ignore congressional power resolutions, to kidnap foreign leaders, to intimidate critics of the administration by retaliating against them for exercising free speech. If we are to remain true to our oath, he said, to support and defend the Constitution of the United States, Congress must not turn a blind eye to Secretary Hegseth's unconstitutional and illegal actions. It's not the first time that Massey has clashed with the White House. He strongly voiced his opposition to the to Trump's so-called One Big Beautiful Bill. He criticized the action in Venezuela. He joined Democratic Congressman Ro Khanna to lead the push for the DOJ to release the files connected to Jeffrey Epstein. It is not yet clear when the House will vote on Massey's impeachment resolution of Pete Hegseth. The lower chamber was scheduled to leave the nation's capital later this week for, yes, another recess. But when I saw this story come over last night, I thought to myself, you know what? I bet Mike Johnson is going to recess the entire House until after Election Day.
1: Shut her down.
0: Even though they were off almost the entire month of August, and they just now came back this week after their Labor Day break, just 2 days ago, a full week after Labor Day. Well, guess what? As NBC reports this morning, House lawmakers will leave Washington on Wednesday night for the last time before the November midterm elections, after GOP leaders said they were canceling votes set for Thursday. The change in schedule means that the House won't vote on Republican Congressman Tom Massey of Kentucky's resolution to impeach Defense Secretary Pete Hegseth until after Election Day. Well, that's convenient, isn't it? GOP leaders insisted their decision had nothing to do with Massey's impeachment efforts, but that they were eager to avoid a difficult vote for many of their vulnerable Republican members who have been uneasy with Hegseth's leadership during the unpopular six-month war with Iran. But why should they want to avoid that vote? It might actually help those vulnerable Republicans to cast a vote for Hegseth's impeachment at this point. I think, in fact, Donald Trump is the one eager to avoid that vote between now and Election Day.
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0: One other reason that Republican leadership and Trump might want to shut down the House entirely at this point before the midterms. On Tuesday, the House passed another bipartisan attempt to limit Donald Trump's war powers in Iran. The vote, which advanced by a margin of 220 to 204, came after similar efforts this summer. This time, seven Republicans joined Democrats in supporting the measure, the largest number of GOP lawmakers so far to publicly oppose the war. Rep. Zach Nunn and Rep. Marionette Miller-Meeks of Iowa, they both came on board this thing. And Donald Trump and Republicans are having a tough time in Iowa, so that's not a surprise. Congresswoman Nancy Mace of South Carolina, she joined four Republican lawmakers who had voted for previous similar measures as well. Yes, of course, including Thomas Massey of Kentucky. The measure, led by Congressman Seth Moulton, Democrat of Massachusetts, directs the administration to, quote, remove United States armed forces from hostilities against the Islamic Republic of Iran, except for personnel needed to defend American or allied bases in the Middle East. If there's anything left at those bases to defend, I'll get there in a moment. The vote reflects Democrats' months-long strategy to force votes on war powers resolutions in order to highlight Republican support for the wildly unpopular war in Iran, which after 7 months now has roiled global energy markets and depleted the Pentagon's stock of weaponry. The nonpartisan Congressional Budget Office on Tuesday released a report estimating that the war has cost about $38 billion through July, which actually sounds kind of low to me. But $38 billion through July, those numbers, however, as I understand it, do not apparently include the costs of what the Pentagon Inspector General's report issued, I think, also on Tuesday, finding that the U.S. has, in fact, lost dozens and dozens of aircraft in the region and has had hundreds of buildings destroyed or damaged on U.S. military bases in 8 different countries in the region. Something that, for some reason, neither Donald Trump nor Pete Hegseth seem to have otherwise mentioned publicly in the now going on 7 months of this war. In June, the Republican-controlled House and Senate passed a similar measure calling on Donald Trump to end the war in Iran, though the White House has asserted that the measure is not actually legally binding. On that, they may be right. When the original War Powers Resolution was passed, it was supposed to give the House and the Senate a way to vote against a war and essentially order a president to pull out of any given war after a certain amount of time, et cetera. But that went to the Supreme Court. I can't remember the year. Went to the Supreme Court. It was challenged. And the Supreme Court decided, well, no, the president would actually have to sign a war powers resolution in order for it to be valid. So what you got now is these people voting on these war power resolutions with don't actually have any teeth because, well, the president can simply ignore them. Nonetheless, they do make a statement, especially when you've got one party voting against a president of their own party, as we have here. As I say, Republican-controlled House and Senate passed similar measures back in June. The House voted again on a resolution to limit Trump back in July. A similar measure at the time, however, failed in the U.S. Senate. So with all of that fantastic news for Republicans, little wonder, I guess, that they want to get the hell out of D.C. and either get to the campaign trail or maybe hide from the campaign trail entirely at this point. I wouldn't blame them for wanting to do that either. And it's also little wonder that the Trump administration is now seeking any and all ways possible to rig the November election somehow in their favor after spending the last year and a half doing wildly unpopular things. You know, instead of changing to things the American people actually like and want and might, you know, want to reelect them because of, no, they've just continued to be terrible in every measure. And as promised yesterday, despite a positive ruling at the Supreme Court this week blocking Trump's attempt to use the Postal Service in order to try and rig the election in Republicans' favors, well, this administration, as I told you, would not be giving up easily on those efforts. Much more on all of that coming up next on the broadcast. With Richard Hayes Phillips on worries that the administration might actually try to seize ballots in the middle of the election. Really? Yeah, really. Well, maybe. Richard Hayes Phillips wrote about exactly that at bradblog.com today, and he joins us on the broadcast next. I'm Brad Friedman. Don't touch that dial. Hey, this is Brad here at the Bradcast and bradblog.com. 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And thanks.

0: 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It's the Bradcast. Brad Friedman from bradblog.com. Back in early August, we were, I think, among the first to report that in a tracking survey updated regularly by The Economist and YouGov, as Trump's approval rating had been falling for months, last month, for the first time, there were only three states left in the entire union where Donald Trump's approval rating was not underwater. In the other 47 states, yes, everywhere from North Dakota to Alabama to Georgia, South Carolina to Mississippi to Florida to Texas, more Americans disapproved of Donald Trump than approved of the job that he was doing as president. At the time we first reported on this, for example, Donald Trump was negative 22 points overall when comparing his approval to his disapproval in the great and usually very Republican state of Texas. All in all, very bad news for the Republican Party as they head into midterm elections in which they currently hold very slim majorities in both the U.S. House and Senate. Trump's net approval rating at the time was positive or above water in only three states at the time: Idaho, West Virginia, and Wyoming. Since then, as his approval has fallen or disapproval risen in most of the other 47 states, his net approval in North Dakota has actually ticked up to 0%, the same numbers approve as disapprove of him in North Dakota, an otherwise very Republican-leaning state as well. The best state in the union for him right now and then, according to the Economist YouGov tracking poll, is Wyoming, where his net approval today sits at plus 10. So it was odd last month to see reports on the heels of Wyoming's statewide primary elections back in August that Trump's Department of Justice had deployed election monitors to oversee primary day voting in the Equality State. They reportedly did so without giving advance notice to state officials as required by state law. They were reportedly only notified by the DOJ on August 18, the day of the primary itself. And when officials learned about it in the state, they were none too happy. Quote, "I feel very strongly about the federal government coming in and taking our guns. I don't like that," Republican Governor Mark Gordon said at a meeting with state election officials, adding, quote, "and I don't like the federal government coming in and taking our votes either." Some of the DOJ observer requests in Wyoming, which election officials say they refused at the time, as I reported at bradblog.com earlier this month, were also extraordinarily invasive, not just for a Trump-friendly state, but for any state, including a request to examine ballot tabulators, which is wildly inappropriate for anyone, including even local election officials in the middle of an actual election. Election monitors, in some cases, as reported by the local Cowboy State Daily, also failed to show credentials before entering polling places in some instances. And Wyoming's, quote, "shocked governor" has asked the state AG now to, quote, "start looking into the nature of all of this." DOJ observers may, of course, watch and report on compliance with federal law, as really anyone can, but they are not there to enforce federal law. I wrote about all of this at the Brad blog earlier this month, arguing that what the feds were doing here, the Trump administration, was, as some have suggested, a dry run for November 3rd, but also, I believe, is a bit of legal cover on November 3rd, when if federal officials were deployed inappropriately to, let's say, very blue states, well, they'd be able to make the argument in court that, hey, we're not singling out blue states. We did the same thing in Wyoming, for crying out loud, earlier this year. The reddest state in the nation right now. The fact that they can claim to be equally concerned about non-existent mass voter fraud in the Trump-friendly equality state of Wyoming is almost certainly going to be used as attempted exculpatory evidence in response to inevitable legal challenges they will face this fall. The U.S. Department of Justice's Election Observation Program wants a behind-the-scenes effort with a record of nonpartisan success, as the Nonpartisan Campaign Legal Center explained in a post yesterday, has made headlines during the 2026 midterms because of conduct that state officials have called, quote, dangerous and, quote, irregular.
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0: In Wyoming, the group notes, monitors improperly sought to access voting systems, while in Minnesota, the DOJ employed an attorney monitor who was previously convicted of hacking into state and local election websites, raising concerns about whether the monitors will act in a neutral, nonpartisan manner. This conduct, combined with the Civil Rights Unit's Assistant Attorney General Harmeet Dillon's promise to deploy as many as 1,000 monitors during the 2026 general election, has raised questions about the scope of the DOJ's election monitor program and what guardrails exist to protect voters and election workers. Now, the DOJ typically deploys about 200 to 300 observers during midterm elections, about 700 or so for presidential contests, so 1,000 observers would be unprecedented. Originally, the executive branch's election observer program was a crucial component of the Voting Rights Act of 1965. That landmark legislation sought to eliminate racial discrimination in our elections and put an end to a nearly century of violence, intimidation, and state-sponsored voting barriers that had made the guarantee of equal access to the ballot largely illusory for people of color. Because these barriers were often imposed by local officials, the same ones charged with administering elections, Congress established a federal election observer program, authorizing employees of the federal government to enter polling places and other election administration facilities to document voting discrimination firsthand. Until the mid-2010s, the majority of the observers came from the Office of Personnel Management, an independent executive agency. But unfortunately, the Supreme Court in 2013 in Shelby County versus Holder upended this program and severely limited the DOJ's ability to deploy observers under the Voting Rights Act, forcing the Civil Rights Division there to turn to its own attorneys for continued election monitoring. Because DOJ attorney monitors are not clearly authorized by any federal statute, unlike the observer program that existed as created by the now almost gone Voting Rights Act, the authority for these observers can be somewhat unclear. All election observers from the federal government are subject, however, to some constraints under existing law. They are federal employees, therefore these monitors are prohibited under the Hatch Act from engaging in political activity while on duty and from using their official positions to interfere with or affect the results of an election. Simply put, the election observers are only allowed to observe the election and document perceived violations of federal voting laws. And while there has been reporting of DOJ monitors exhibiting irregular conduct, voters should remember they are protected under federal law from voter intimidation, including from federal observers, and they have a right to cast their ballot safely and securely. Keep that in mind. But if you observe irregular behavior this year at the local polling place, well, you can contact the Nonpartisan Election Protection Hotline, for example, at 866-OUR-VOTE. Write that down, 866-OUR-VOTE. So that's the Department of Justice. But what about other federal agencies the administration has threatened in various ways to deploy to the polls this year? Last week, the city of Denver and a coalition of advocacy groups asked a federal judge to prohibit the Trump administration from deploying federal immigration agents to polling sites. The first-of-its-kind lawsuit asserts that allowing federal agents to serve warrants at polling places violates federal laws that protect free elections. The filers asked the district court in Washington, D.C. to prohibit federal officers from carrying weapons near voting locations. Quote, it disrupts voting and makes it more difficult for state and local election officials and law enforcement to do their jobs by making polling places spaces of confrontation, the lawsuit reads. The left-leaning groups Democracy Forward and the Public Rights Project filed the lawsuit alongside the City of Denver and a number of nonpartisan nonprofits. The lawsuit specifically names Department of Homeland Security Secretary Mark Wayne Mullen and David Venturella, the acting head of Immigration and Customs Enforcement. The Trump administration has not announced concrete plans for these kinds of deployments, but the lawsuit contends such a policy is coming down the pike. In a statement last week, Democracy Forward said that the policy was, quote, confirmed and clarified by DHS Secretary Mullen, quote, when he said that ICE officers could enter polling places to serve warrants or conduct other immigration and customs enforcement activity. Now, what type of activity would that be? The lawsuit specifically says that ICE agents entered a polling site in Syracuse, New York, back in June in order to interview an election volunteer about a social media post. And in another case, agents, quote, swarmed the parking lot of a polling site in San Antonio, Texas, to arrest a person there. Earlier this month, Mullen explained to reporters why he said that ICE carried out some of those actions.
2: ICE isn't there to patrol the polling places. We're there to enforce specific threats. The only reason why we would be at polling places if there is a threat to that polling place, or we're serving to, yes, or we're serving a warrant on someone that we have been actively tracking down.
0: Okay, feel better? The Denver lawsuit comes as early voting is set to begin in states across the country later this month, with only weeks until the November 3rd elections. Federal law bans military personnel or armed agents from election sites, quote, unless such force be necessary to repel armed enemies of the United States. That, as the Trump administration has spent a whole lot of time since taking office last year, making the case that undocumented migrants are enemies of the United States. After the 2004 presidential election in Ohio, Richard Hayes Phillips spearheaded an effort to gather actual forensic evidence from that contested race, personally examining and analyzing digital photographs of 126,000 ballots, 127 poll books, 141 voter signature books, ballot accounting charts, voter registration lists, voter purge lists, and other election records from precincts in a whole bunch of

0: been considered impossible. But now, as the outlet reported, quote, as President Trump continues his unprecedented hunt for voter fraud, ballot seizures and search warrants are scenarios that voting officials and the legal community are actively preparing for. Richard goes on to cite, as the occasion for NPR's coverage, a new guide issued by UCLA's Safeguarding Democracy Project to help judges in courts across the nation navigate search warrant affidavits relating to the voting process, while arguing that once unthinkable, the idea that a presidential administration would ever even consider the seizure of ballots in the middle of an election is, quote, no longer unthinkable. Joining us now is Richard Hayes Phillips to discuss all of this. Dr. Phillips, welcome back to the broadcast, my friend. It has been a while.
1: Yes, it has. But we've known each other for, what, 22 years now?
0: Oh, don't remind me. And the number of elections. Well, there's more to come, my friend. Listen, before we dive into your concerns about the feds showing up at polling places or tabulation facilities this year and seizing ballots and what all of that would mean for our midterm elections this year. Earlier in the week, we had a bit of a victory for voters against the administration at the U.S. Supreme Court, of all places, when most of the otherwise very Trump-friendly right-wing majority there actually joined the high court's liberals for a change to block this executive order by Trump that would have had the U.S. Postal Service decide which absentee ballots would or wouldn't be delivered to certain voters. Did that help to ease any of the concerns that you detailed, that you wrote about today at the Brad blog, that you have as we head towards the midterm elections?
1: No, that's a different story. And I'm detailing the threat to actually seize ballots after they are cast, not the idea of trying to make it all but impossible to vote by mail. Mm-hmm. I should point out that the Trump administration said, well, it only would take about a minute to scan a ballot envelope. Well, in California alone, 23 million ballots have to be mailed out. You know how many minutes it takes for 23 million minutes to elapse? That's 43 years. Well, this would have stopped all voting in California.
0: And of course, some would argue that is that would have been the purpose of such a law such as that. Well, after that ruling came down this week, Richard, I warned our listeners that while that was one victory for now, for sure, at least for the moment, it was not going to keep Trump and his minions from attempting to steal the 2026 midterm elections. They would find new ways to try and do so. Is that what you fear might happen here with an unprecedented federal seizure of ballots this November of some type?
1: Absolutely. It's important to understand that under the United States Constitution, the states get to decide the manner and the place and the procedures of their elections, subject to modification by Congress, but not by the president. There is nothing in Article 2 which delineates all of the president's powers that gives him any authority over elections at any level. And the local boards of elections are required to retain all the records from federal elections for 22 months. And if the ballots are not counted at the polling place, if they are counted in a central location, it is absolutely critical to protect and document the chain of custody as those ballots go to the central location. If in between or at any time thereafter the chain of custody is broken, those ballots may no longer be legally valid. Because if the chain of custody is broken, there is no way to verify that the ballots are real. And let me explain why in a couple of ways. If the boards of elections are required to account for

0: all the ballots they received at the start of the day.
1: Mm-hmm.
0: So all the voted ballots, the ones that go in the ballot box, all the spoiled ballots, which go in a separate box and the voter is given a new one, and all of the unused ballots, they do have to have extras so that they don't run out.
1: Right.
0: All of those voted ballots and spoiled ballots and unused ballots should equal, when added up, mm-hmm. the number of ballots that they started with.
1: Mm-hmm.
0: And if you do not account for all of those ballots, there is no way of knowing whether or not ballot substitution has taken place.
1: Mm-hmm.
0: And poll workers are also required to tally up the number of persons who signed in at the polls,
1: mm-hmm.
0: and that should equal the number of voted ballots. All of this is designed to verify that the ballots being counted are the same ones that were handed to the voters. If you cannot verify this, then it cannot be shown whether or not ballot substitution or ballot alteration or ballot destruction or ballot box stuffing has taken place.
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1: So essentially, you're arguing that if this were to happen, and it's still a big if, and we'll talk about why you fear that it could happen, but if it were to happen, the notion is that if ballots were seized, even for any amount of time, by federal officials, even if they got them back by court order, or some of the state officials got them back, at that point, the chain of custody is gone as soon as they take those ballots, whether they take all of them, the voted ones, the spoiled ones, the unvoted ones, etc. At that point, the chain of custody is lost. Essentially, is it fair to say that the argument that the election at that point becomes null and void? Because, yeah,
0: it basically does, because the ballots have lost their value as legal evidence.
1: Mm-hmm.
0: I have been involved in a criminal case just lately,
1: mm-hmm.
0: and I was as careful as I could be to protect the chain of custody of the evidence. I didn't let it leave my custody mm-hmm. for this very reason.
1: Mm-hmm.
0: I wanted it to be valid in a court of law. And it makes you wonder if this is the whole point. If the ballots are seized because, for example, mm-hmm. the Trump administration does not like the outcome,
1: mm-hmm.
0: and then they present a different outcome, and the Board of Elections doesn't agree with that outcome, then the election could be alleged by either side to be null and void.
1: Mm-hmm.
0: And then what happens? Then we've only got 2 weeks between, or 2 months rather, between Election Day and the time that the Congress is sworn in. Is California going to have the time to print up 23 million more ballots and mail them out and have them all received and counted? I don't think so.
1: Well, especially not if we have to run them through the Postal Service one ballot at a time. But luckily, that's out of the way.
0: Right.
1: I've been thinking about this, though, Richard, in recent days since you contacted me about posting your piece at BradBlog. And it seems to me that in a presidential election, this could be a very real threat, really, to the entire nation, because the ability to invalidate a close statewide election could, in fact, imperil the results of a close contest in the presidential electoral college. But with our decentralized system of state and local jurisdictions, is that fear somewhat less in a midterm election, in that, you know, such interference could really only affect local races, or at worst, I suppose, a single Senate election, statewide Senate election, unless, of course, what your fear is a widespread deployment of feds across a bunch of states across the country, in which case, Richard, we may have even worse problems, because it seems to me at that point we'd be in a civil war of sorts with the federal government versus everyone else.
0: That is my fear, that federal forces will be employed in numerous states. Remember that after the 2020 presidential election,
1: mm-hmm.
0: Trump's illustrious teams of attorneys were contesting the results in six different states,
1: mm-hmm.
0: and Trump is on record as saying that he wishes he had deployed federal agents to seize those ballots. He wishes he had done it then. What is to stop him from doing it now?
1: Earlier this year, Democracy Docket revealed an executive order dated, or at least a draft executive order dated April 12, 2025. It details how the president could declare a national emergency as some sort of cover to seize ballots and or voting machines. Trump, when he was asked about it, of course, said he knew nothing about it. But you argue the constitutional basis for doing so, as cited in that draft order, doesn't actually give the president or executive branch any such authority to do what this executive order, again, a draft executive order, not released, but to do what this executive order purports that it does. Is that from where your fears spring at this point? Or is it just the whole general atmosphere, some of which I described in the introduction here?
0: Well, it's both. The draft executive order cites Article 1, Section 4, which states that the states get to decide the times and places and manner of holding elections, although the Congress may alter those regulations. He also cited Article 3. That's the power of the judiciary. He didn't cite anything from Article 2, wherein all the powers of the president are delineated and his powers have nothing to do with elections for any office at any level. And he has threatened to do this. He was asked as recently as August 11th if he would rule out declaring a national security emergency over the 2026 midterm elections, and he declined to do so. His answer was, stranger things have happened.
1: You mentioned that the NPR report that sort of triggered some of your worst fears here, I think, centered on the response from advocates and state and local election officials who are trying to prepare in advance for some of these worst case scenarios. Do you feel that a response, an appropriate response, is currently underway from these officials, that there are, you know, smart folks out there preparing for these possibilities, even if the American public may or may not be fully prepared for what could come in such a scenario?
0: I spent years investigating an actual rigged election in Ohio, and it is my experience that the vast majority of poll workers are sincere, good-hearted people trying to do the best jobs they can. I would like to think that they are preparing for this possibility. I heard an interview on NPR with an election official from South Carolina, of all places, who said she was horrified by the prospect of having ballots seized, and that if they were seized, that they would have to have a new election, because the ballots would no longer be legally valid forensic evidence.
1: Right.
0: They would remember, the ballots are the only things that prove voter intent. And if you cannot prove that the ballots being counted and tallied are the same ones that were handed to the voters, then there is no evidentiary value anymore for these ballots. Then what do we do? Do we stage another midterm election with only 2 months to do so?
1: Well, I would like to think, I mean, of course, I don't have the answer to that question yet. That's why we're talking about it, as we have promised we would continue to discuss these issues all the way through the election and beyond, because I've been trying to let people know that none of this is over until, you know, Congress is officially seated as per the law on January 3rd. But I think we all need to pay attention to the possibilities. We may all need to take action in some fashion or another. Your work over the years, Richard, has not been through an organization by and large. You've worked as a citizen observer and investigator. What do you recommend other citizens do in response to these concerns, either right now or on, you know, election day and beyond as votes are being tallied? I got just a minute or so here, but is there anything that we can or should do to actually prepare for something like this, or to try and help make things safer for everyone?
0: Well, that's a good question. I should think that the first thing we would need to do is talk to our local boards of elections and make sure they are aware that this threat is out there and that it might come to fruition in their jurisdiction. If and when the ballots are seized, it's too late to do anything.
1: Mm-hmm.
0: So I guess forewarned is forearmed. And that's why I wrote the article.
1: Mm-hmm.
0: It's not premature. It's important that people understand the threat that we face,
1: mm-hmm.
0: where the election could be completely undermined to the point where it is legally null and void. And then what do we do?
1: I will point folks, of course, when we post the show today at brandblog.com, I'll point folks towards your article. I will note in advance that there are a number of points you make in your piece where you cite the draft executive order as including some a number of points that you do not disagree with. In fact, you favor hand-marked paper ballots, hand-counted paper ballots, things like that. And
0: yes, paper ballots hand-marked by voters, counted by hand at the polling place in full public view on election night, no matter how long it takes. Many of us in the election integrity movement, including myself, have been calling for this for 20 years or more, and I have encountered face-to-face numerous Trump supporters who agree on these points. I hope that at some point we can get together and cobble together a majority that can enact these procedures, at least in our own jurisdictions. And there are still some counties in 12 states in this country where paper ballots marked by voters are counted by hand at the polling place, where no chain of custody of questions can possibly arise because the ballots have never left the polling place before they're counted in full public view. That's the long-term solution I'd like to see. In the short term, make sure your local election officials are prepared.
1: Richard Hayes Phillips, PhD, is an historian and election fraud investigator with a long-established and well-earned reputation for doing so. You can find his piece titled Trump's Threatened Federal Seizure of Ballots Would Break the 2026 Election and U.S. Constitution, posted at bradblog.com, where Richard has contributed from time to time over the years. Always great to have you there and here on the Bradcast, my friend. Thank you for joining us today, sir.
0: Thank you for still doing it after all these years.
1: Someone's got to. Back at you, my friend. Thanks, Richard. Okay, we have got to get out.
2: Yes.
1: Running real short here.
2: But it's so great to hear from Richard.
1: He
2: has
1: a
2: comprehensive understanding of all of this beyond most people.
1: He's been there for many decades along with us at this point. Anyway, thanks again to Richard Hayes Phillips. Thanks to our producer, Desi Doyen. Thanks to all of you for spending a portion of your day or night with us. It's always an honor. It's always appreciated. 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And on the social medias, I am the Brad Blog. We'll see you there. Until we see you here next time, I'm Brad Friedman. Good luck, world.

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is Never Enough by 660. Hello everyone, it's Aiden here, and I gotta say welcome back to Indigenous Afternoons here on Daybreak Star Radio, the only station indigenizing those airwaves. And you can't forget, we're also heard on KBFG 107.3 Seattle. Shout out to them. They are amazing. But yeah, guys, you already know we're back at it again on this Thursday afternoon. We got some more news, more tunes for y'all to bump your head to. And yeah, be sure to stay here throughout the show. We got plenty of things you don't want to miss. And yeah, let's get it started real quickly here. We got a song, By Your Side by Lady Midnight, the Feel No Pain remix. Let's get straight into it.

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2: I used to live in Colorado. I would go hiking in the mountains, walking along the trails. It was the most beautiful place I've ever lived. And I had this feeling of, I know that I'm appreciating this the most that I can, and still I know that it's going to go away. 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
3: I was recently rock climbing with my brother and some of his friends at his bachelor party, and they had a lot of new words, and the one that I caught was most interesting to me was they called some of the other climbers Gumbies. 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
10: 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I'm Grant Barrett.
11: And I'm Martha Barnett. And ladies and gentlemen, horses and mules, cross-eyed mosquitoes and bow-legged ants, I am here to tell you something I know absolutely nothing about.
10: Whoa. We're going to have only zero listeners, Martha.
11: Well, no, that was the opening bit of doggerel that was making the rounds in the United States during the 1930s. And there were lots of different versions of this, all of which had to do with this sort of pseudo-sophisticated speech. And we've heard a lot of different versions of this over the years as listeners have written and called to share them with us. A listener named Patrick shared one that continues, get this, I come before you to stand behind you to tell you about something I know nothing about. Next Tuesday, the day after Friday, there will not be a meeting held at the town hall. Admission is free, so pay at the door, pull up a chair, and sit on the floor. When the meeting starts, exit. It's just, you know, this still, I mean, you can just imagine dads, you know, memorizing this. And
10: yeah, memorizing it just and sharing it with every new victim.
11: Absolutely. Yeah.
10: All the kids and grandkids and cousins and second cousins and 10th cousins and so forth.
11: Oh, here's somebody who hasn't heard it. Yeah.
10: We'll put all the versions we found on our website at waywardradio.org. But we'd love to hear the bits of nonsense, verse, and doggerel that are passed along in your family. Call or text toll-free from the U.S. and Canada, 877-929-9673, or email words@waywardradio.org. Hello, you have a way with words.
12: Hi, this is Maggie. I'm calling from Washington, D.C.
10: Hi, Maggie. Welcome to the program. What's up?
12: Thank you so much. I'm calling because I was just thinking of my best friend from college, who is from Eastern North Carolina, and something that she used to say whenever we would see, like, a dog, you know, in the hot North Carolina summers or whatever, the dog would be, like, panting pretty much, and she would say something like, oh, that dog's hassling, in her Southern accent, and I always wondered what she meant by that. So one day I asked her, and she said, oh, that's just what we say for panting. And I was like, what are you talking about? Who's we? She's like, I don't know, my family. So sure enough, we called up her brother, who is a vet, and we were like, hey, Wes, what do you call a dog that is, you know, its tongue is hanging out and it's really hot? He was like, oh, well, that means the dog is panting. Or, he said, if you want the Southern term, the dog is hassling. So it wasn't just Haley, but it is her family, and they're from Eastern North Carolina. And I guess I was wondering what that meant. My initial thought was that it was like an onomatopoeia. Like, I guess you could say a dog that's like panting really hard kind of sounds like it's making a hissing sound almost, but I feel like that's kind of a stretch. So that's why I called in. I was just really curious about it.
10: Just to be clear, when you said vet, you meant veterinarian for the brother.
12: Exactly. Yeah, he's a vet. Yep.
10: Gotcha. Okay. This is very interesting. So hassle, H-A-S-S-L-E, looks like the other word, meaning to annoy or to aggravate.
12: Exactly. Yeah. Exactly.
11: The hassle that you're talking about when a dog is, you know, panting, it does have to do with the sound of it. There are lots of different words that have this sound and connote this idea. If, for example, in the 19th century in Southeast England, there was the word hustle, H-U-S-S-L-E, which meant to wheeze or to breathe noisily. But there are even older forms of this word that go back to Scotland. The other hassle, we're not really sure of that origin if you're talking about somebody who's harassing you. Some dictionaries will tell you it's a combination of hustle and harass, and some think it's related to that term that you mentioned involving animals. So it's a little bit complicated, but there are lots of different versions of this, aren't there, Grant?
10: Yeah, back to the 1700s in Scots dialect and in Northern England, many of them showing the connection to wheeze through their spelling. You'll almost always get an H or a WH at the beginning, and then a vowel or a schwa, or maybe a long E or long O, and then a double S or a double Z, and then usually an LE, and that LE suffix is frequentative, which means it indicates a repetitive act. So it's kind of like the word wheeze with the LE added on the end.
11: So the bottom line is that your friend and your friend's family are not at all the only people who have noticed this this phenomenon and given it a similar sounding name.
10: Sometimes you will see people that say, oh, yeah, this is a U.S. Southern thing. But you will also find it in Canada. And most of the citations in the Dictionary of American Regional English for it are from New England. So it's far more widespread than just the U.S. South.
12: Oh, that's so interesting.
10: Yeah, and of course, as we said, it comes back to from the UK and Scotland back in the day, 300 years or so ago.
12: That's super cool. Wow.
11: All right. Well, thank you so much for calling.
12: Yeah, thank you so much. I'm really excited. That's awesome.
10: All right, take care of
11: yourself.
10: We're
11: glad to have you.
10: Appreciate it.
12: All right. Thank you.
10: Bye-bye.
12: Take care. Bye.
11: If you want to ask a question about language, we'll give you a hassle-free answer. Just email us words@waywardradio.org. Grant, I've had a wonderful time lately learning about pottery from a British TV show called The Great Pottery Throwdown. It's sort of like the British Baking Show in that there are all these really talented people who are competing. But you learn so much about pottery and you really come to appreciate it. But of course, I'm also learning a lot of great British idioms that I didn't know before. So I'm getting a real kick out of this reality show. And one of the expressions that I recently learned came up during an episode where they were trying to make tiles, you know, clay tiles. And somebody made a joke about, well, I guess you're going to have a night on the tiles. And I thought, what in the world are they talking about? Have you ever heard this? A night on the tiles?
10: Is this drunk in the bar bathroom or drunk in the club bathroom?
11: That's what I thought. But no. I looked it up. And apparently a night on the tiles is a late, lively night out, you know, involving pubs and parties and dancing.
10: Gotcha.
11: And,
10: okay.
11: You know, maybe a regrettable decision or two. But yeah. The tiles in question here are not tiles on the bathroom floor. It's rooftop tiles. It's the image of cats roaming and yowling.
10: Oh, I
11: you know,
10: see.
11: Having romantic adventures.
10: Catting about.
11: Yes, catting about. Having a night on the tiles.
10: Well, let me just warn you that if it's like the Great British Baking Show, skip the Mexican-themed episode.
11: Yes. Skip that one. And actually, I would start with season 3 because I just like people a lot better.
10: Well, I will tune in and learn a lot about British idioms and pottery language. Whatever you're watching, whatever you're reading, it's giving you new language. You can share your favorites with us. Email words@waywardradio.org.
11: Hi, you have a way with words.
3: Hey, my name's Dylan. I'm calling from Charlottesville, Virginia. I was recently rock climbing with my brother and some of his friends at his bachelor party, and they had a lot of new words, and the one that I caught was most interesting to me was they called some of the other climbers Gumbies. Sounded like they, you know, I'm not a climber, I'm a skateboarder, so Gumbies kind of sounded to me like, you know, kooks or posers was what they were seemed to be using it like, but I'm not sure really where it's from or really what it means.
10: Oh, yeah. It's funny that you should connect those Gumbies and kooks because they do represent two or three different kinds of worlds. But as slang, they kind of do address this notion of the noob or the beginner or the overconfident participant, somebody whose skills don't really match their ambition, if you know what I mean.
3: Yeah.
10: So tell us about... So you're from the skateboarding world, so you use kooks. Does that sound like a kook to you, how I described it?
3: Yeah, like somebody who's overconfident and then, you know, maybe plays up how good they are, dresses more than they skate.
10: Oh, yeah, they wear the gear, right. So the cool thing about kook is that it comes from surfing, like a lot of skateboarding things, since skateboarding was made popular by California surfers. So some of that long-standing surf language is still used today in skateboarding. And in surfing, kook pretty much has the same definition, although it changes a little bit from here to there. And sometimes the kooks are just anybody who doesn't surf, not necessarily the newbies trying to surf. And it's got an unknown origin. Could be from Hawaiian word meaning poop, or it could be from a shortening of cuckoo meaning crazy, and it might have been reinforced by Ed Kooky Burns from the TV show 77 Sunset Strip, but we just don't really know.
11: Yeah, just up the road from us in Cardiff, California, there's the Cardiff Kook. It's this famous statue of this guy on a surfboard.
10: And yeah, and they always decorate kooky. It seasonally.
11: Yeah.
10: But Gumby also, we do know more about Gumby from climbing, and you will find a good entry for that in Matt Samet's Climbing Dictionary, which is kind of like the reference for climbing. Samet is S-A-M-E-T. And it comes from this 1950s, 60s animated character who was kind of vaguely human-shaped, but in his manner was kind of a gee whiz golly kind of wholesome kid. And he's constantly getting to scrapes, but wholesome scrapes, you know, like eating too much or falling off a ladder when trying to rescue a cat, things like that. I think it really didn't come from the show directly. It came from Eddie Murphy doing a parody of Gumby on Saturday Night Live in the 1980s, where he just kind of does Gumby as a behind-the-scenes character rather than as like the kind of goofy animated face that you would see in the animated shorts. So it's he kind of doesn't really have kind of a lot of self-awareness.
11: Yeah, and his sidekick, I remember this show, and his sidekick was
10: Pokey.
11: A horse named Pokey.
10: Yeah,
11: I was going to say that that's what I would be if I were rock climbing. Pokey, I'd be a Pokey.
10: So yeah, so Gumpy has a long history, at least 40 years in the climbing world.
3: Wow, that's a long time to have that slang.
10: Kook goes back to about the 1920s, so quite a ways.
3: Where were they using it in the 1920s?
10: Surfing. Yeah, surfing's been around. You can find surfing being talked about in periodicals from the late 1800s. Surfing has been a thing in Hawaii, of course, forever, but then made it into other countries and cultures by the late 1800s, especially United States and Australia.
11: Well, Dylan, thank you so much for calling.
3: Absolutely. Thanks for answering my question, and I hope you all have a great rest of your day.
10: Thanks, Dylan. Take care.
11: You too. Bye-bye.
10: Bye-bye.
3: Bye.
11: Suppose I said to you, hey, I'd join you for dinner, but I'm completely oofless. What would I be saying?
10: I have no idea. Without legs, no car, somebody stole your tires.
11: No, oofless is an old British slang word that means temporarily short of money.
10: Oh, gotcha. Oofless. Right.
11: Yeah, and it comes from ooftish, which is a Yiddish-derived term for cash placed on the table. It's from German auftisch, on the table, especially regarding money that's put down as stakes in a card game. So if you're oofless, you don't have any cash on you.
10: You're skint.
11: You're skint, exactly.
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2: You're listening to Away with Words, the show about language and how we use it. I'm Martha Barnett.
3: And I'm Grant Barrett, and we're joined by a guy who looks like he's ready to be the new James Bond. It's our quiz guy, John Chinesky.
4: Yeah, let me take off my fedora and my tuxedo. Well, I'll leave the tuxedo on. But let's move on to the quiz. This week, I'm not sure why, but lately I've been thinking a lot about Greece. So many of our words come from Greek, but you know, a lot of them have gone through many changes. I wonder if we could just go back to the beginning and take some words, not from Greek, but from the Greek alphabet. For example, here's a clue. I've had this toga for ages, but this other one is brand blank. The answer would be
5: new.
3: That's a Greek letter.
4: As in the Greek letter new. And okay. You, right. Now, on this one, there will be some massaging of the pronunciation on a few of them. Well, let's set sail. Here we go. Their moussaka is so good, I blank plate of it every day for a week.
3: Ada.
4: Ada. Oh, Ada. I ate a plate of it every day for a week. Moussaka.
5: Good.
4: I asked Homer what he thought about the new movie, and he said, I'm going to blank lawyers on them.
3: So sick.
5: Sigma.
3: Sigma lawyers.
4: I'm going to Sigma lawyers on them. Yes. No. I tried to string the hero's bow, but after trying and trying, it was blank knot.
3: Oh, alpha knot.
4: It was alpha knot, yes.
5: Gosh.
4: Very good. Odysseus's shipmates did their best, but let's face it, they were blank rotten hand.
3: Oh, Delta.
5: Oh,
3: I
5: my
3: see.
5: Gosh.
3: Oh, I see. I was thinking of actually human hands, not
5: anything
4: else.
5: Yeah, so
4: was I. Oh, okay. Oh, ooh, gross. Rotten hands.
3: You know, I was thinking about the sure. pig claymation.
4: Got it. My family has never been to Athens, but blank arrange a trip.
5: Iota
4: arrange a trip to Athens. You know, it's a great spa, but try to avoid the blank extras like fancy meals.
5: The
3: upsilon?
4: The upsilon extras like fancy meals.
5: Oh, gosh.
4: Hooray! We got through it. We somehow made it. And hardly any of us died.
3: I think the broccolis are removing the deal they put on the table for you to become the new Bond. I'm just saying.
4: Oh, no. My martinis. Where am I going to get my martinis?
3: Athens will always be there for you, John.
4: That's
3: Thank
4: true.
3: You so much for
4: we'll
3: this quiz.
4: We'll always have Athens. We'll always have Piraeus. Okay. Thank you, guys. Great quiz.
3: Thanks, John. We'll talk to you next week.
5: John, that was genius. Thank you so much.
4: Thank you. Talk to you next time.
3: Bye-bye.
5: Wow. Well, John really gave our brains a workout, and you can too. Just give us a call to talk about any aspect of language whatsoever. The number is 877-929-9673, and you can also email us, words@waywardradio.org.
3: Hello, you have a way with words.
6: Hi, this is Becca from Corinth, Texas. How are y'all?
3: Hi, Becca. Doing great. What can we do for you?
6: So, growing up, I always heard to appreciate things because they won't last forever. And as I've gotten older, I've really kind of played with that feeling. I used to live in Colorado. I would go hiking in the mountains, walking along the trails. It was the most beautiful place I've ever lived. Mm. And I had this feeling of, I know that I'm appreciating this the most that I can, and still I know that it's going to go away. What do I do with that? It was almost like a homesickness for a place that I hadn't left yet, like preemptive nostalgia, because I knew that I did not have the capacity to appreciate it anymore. So what was I supposed to do with that? Does that make any sense?
3: Absolutely. Although it's heavy stuff, Becca. That's heavy
6: I'm a
3: duty.
6: Poet. What can I say?
3: No, it says a lot about you that this is on your mind. You just said something that rang a bell for me. You talked about, what did you phrase it? Something about nostalgia?
5: Or homesick.
6: Yeah, like preemptive nostalgia. Yeah.
3: There is a Jorge Luis Borges poem that translates into English as nostalgia for the present. It is such,
6: really?
3: It's very short, but it's exactly what you're talking about. There's one line in particular that translates as sharing the now as one partakes of music or the taste of fruit.
6: Oh.
3: And it's about that all of these things are passing. Music is passing. Mm-hmm. The taste of fruit is only momentary. Mm-hmm. And I mean, of course, this genius poet, Borges, I mean, of course he got there before the rest of us, right? But I just think about nostalgia for the present. The title of the poem is exactly what you're talking about. Maybe it's not as neat, as tidy as a single word, but I think it works.
6: Yeah.
5: I'm wondering about what was the phrase you used in terms of homesickness?
6: Homesick for a place I haven't left yet.
5: Yeah, I think that is absolutely gorgeous. I feel like I've heard people talk about that in terms of climate, you know, that sort of anticipatory climate grief, you know?
6: Yeah.
5: Homesickness for a place you haven't left yet. And I'm also thinking, I mean, maybe you're familiar with the German phrase from Goethe's tragic play Faust. It's one of the most famous phrases in German literature that goes, "Verweile doch, du bist so schön," which means stay a while, oh beautiful moment. It's this moment where you just don't want things to end.
3: But you know they will.
6: Yeah.
5: But you know they will.
6: But you know they will.
5: Yeah.
6: Yeah, and it was kind of this, I felt very, my emotions felt very inferior because I was like, if appreciation was enough to keep things from feeling sad when they're gone, like that would just solve everything, right? But it's just, it's not enough. You can appreciate and appreciate, but it still goes away.
3: Some of what we're talking about is savoring, but it doesn't capture the other part of it, which is knowing that it will go away. So I'm thinking about the word poignancy, P-O-I-G-N-A-N-C-Y, although it's a little bleached by overuse and misuse, and it's got a lot of very flexible meanings depending on the context. Its original sense was to be sharp with feelings, and it comes from a word in French meaning to pierce. So it's about not just very moving and deeply affecting things, but about the ones that cause these, about having these sharp feelings, you know. And often sadness is a part of poignancy and regret and a lot of these other gentle negative emotions.
6: Oh, yeah. Yeah. Man, see, I when I write, I don't write about happy stuff. I like writing about sad stuff because that is what I want to examine. I don't need to like hold the happiness up to the light and play with it. Like I just want to live that. But the sad feelings and the deep feelings, I really enjoy dissecting them and understanding where they come from and why. So I appreciate y'all.
3: Becca, let me give you one more thing before we go. The researcher Christine Baccio, that's KrystineBatcho, she works in behavioral psychology. And she has something, I believe she's the one who first called it anticipatory nostalgia. This feeling, exactly what you're talking about, this feeling of missing or longing for the present while it's still unfolding, while it's happening.
6: Yeah.
3: But I think if you Google her work, you'll come up with some, perhaps a little academic and scientific, but you'll come up with some stuff that may inspire you in your own writing.
5: And Becca, I'm sure you're going to inspire lots of people to call with their terms for this, whether it's in English or another language, because I think we can all relate to this and would appreciate more and better ways to talk about it.
6: Yes, I love that. I'm so open to that. I thank y'all so much for what you do. You've gotten me through so many road trips and really just been like a little virtual friend when I felt very alone. So thank you for that.
5: Well, oh, gosh. That's really sweet. And Becca, if you end up writing a poem about this, we'd love to read it.
3: Or whatever you end up writing.
6: I have written a poem about it, actually. I have one.
3: Oh, wow. Awesome. You have to send it. Becca, keep thinking deep thoughts. You're doing the world a good thing.
5: Yeah, we love
6: poets. And y'all keep doing what you're doing, too. Thank you so much.
3: All right. Bye-bye.
5: Take care.
6: Yes, bye-bye.
3: There's so many other words for this feeling in so many languages. A lot of people have tackled this from a million different angles.
5: Mm-hmm.
3: But we know that you, our listeners, you read a lot, and you might have something we haven't thought of. So by all means, share it. You can send it to us in email, words@waywardradio.org.
5: Less than exemplary handwriting, you might apologize to people for your chicken scratching, but you could also apologize for your griffonage.
3: Oh, griffonage. I hear a little French in there.
5: You do indeed. Yes, it has nothing to do with the mythical beast that's spelled G-R-I-F-F-I-N. Griffonage has an O instead of that second I. And you're right, it comes from the French griffonner, which means to scribble or scrawl, and it's possibly related to the word for claw, grief.
3: Oh, yeah, absolutely. G-R-I-F-F-O-N-A-G-E, griffonage. You know, we love to hear your favorite words. It's the basic entry point to understanding language, so let's start there. Share your favorite words by phone, call, or text, toll-free, 877-929-9673.
5: Hello, you have a way with words.
7: Hi, this is Christiane calling from Brunswick in Germany.
3: That's amazing. What part of the country are you in?
7: In the northern part of Germany.
3: Gotcha.
7: I have a question, and it is about a saying that was quite much used in my family when I was younger. And it is called in German, den Block gehen, no, den Pudding gehen, which translates to English as walking around the pudding, and which means nothing more or less than just taking a little walk around your block or around your area. So I was wondering, does anybody where you are or around the world who's listening to this podcast also know this idiom, this saying?
3: So say it in German for us again.
7: Den Pudding gehen.
3: Den Pudding gehen, and this means
7: pudding gehen,
3: to walk around the pudding. And we're talking
7: around
3: about
7: the pudding.
3: P-U-D-D-I-N-G. This is a word borrowed from English.
7: Yeah, well, it is quite well widespread in German also.
3: Yeah,
7: it
3: it was
7: pretty
3: borrowed
7: much
3: from
7: the same. Yeah,
3: it was borrowed from English about 300 years ago, but it was a different food then. It was more of a savory dish and not a sweet when it was borrowed.
7: Yeah.
3: And so at the top of the call, when you said you were from northern Germany, that made sense to me because this expression is kind of specific to the north and northwest of Germany, including places like Bremen and Hamburg.
7: Okay.
3: And when we look into the history of it, that's pretty much the only place in the world, that part of Germany, kind of north and northwest, that uses this particular construction to talk about going around the block or to walk around.
7: Uh-huh.
3: As to walk around the pudding. So no other country that I know of has it. None of the nearby ones, not in Denmark, not in the Netherlands, certainly not in English. And so the verb sometimes changes. Like people will say, use a verb meaning to drive. Like if you're in your car, you might say, I'm driving
7: around
3: the pudding.
7: Yeah, you can say that. Yeah.
3: But that meaning is a little different, right? That's kind of maybe you're looking for parking or you have to take a detour.
7: Mm-hmm. Yeah, right. Uh-huh. I know that too, yes.
3: And so when we're talking about a pudding, we're talking about what in English we call a blancmange, which is a word we borrowed from French, or like a flan. So this is a round dessert made of gelatin and like milk and sugar, maybe some fruits.
7: Yeah.
3: So the comparison is like this physical comparison of that is kind of like the building or buildings that you would walk around when you were on the street. It's kind of like a metaphor for space.
7: Okay,
3: yeah. But
7: okay, that's quite interesting.
3: It is. I don't know if you Googled this, but that particular part of Germany is known for the manufacture of pudding. And the fellow who invented pudding powder in Germany is from near there. And the earliest uses that I find of this expression from 1938 are all from Bremen. But it's just a really interesting expression, but it's a local one. I don't think you're going to find, we'll ask our listeners, but I don't think you're going to find anybody else in the world who says it except for Germans from that part of Germany.
7: Yeah, great. That was interesting, really.
3: Yeah, it is. Yeah, thank you for helping us introduce this to all of our listeners. I love these local expressions. This is why
5: I'm
3: we're doing this.
5: Uh-huh.
3: All
7: right, feel free to.
3: All right, take care now. We appreciate your time.
7: Okay.
3: All right.
7: Yes.
3: Bye-bye.
7: I like it very much. Bye.
5: Später.
3: Bye.
7: Später, bye.
5: You can reach us from anywhere in the world. Just go to waywardradio.org/contact, and you'll find lots of different ways to do that. Hey there, you have a way with words.
8: Hi, this is Catherine Hoffman from Allentown, Pennsylvania.
5: Hey, Catherine, what can we do for you today?
8: I've long been curious about my grandmother. She was kind of an unknown to us. We don't know who her parents were. She was in an orphanage. She kind of had a bad life, and she wasn't a real pleasant person. But one of the highlights of my relationship with her was I have this memory of her standing next to me. I must have been about 5 or 6. We lived in Galesburg, Illinois, and a horse with a wagon was coming by. It was a white horse. I don't know what the wagon was delivering or why there was a horse and wagon in the early 1950s, but it was passing her big house, and she stood there with my sister and I, and she told us to say this phrase and use our hands, and it was, "Lucky, lucky white horse, ding, ding, ding." And we were supposed to take our left hand and our thumb and lick it and put it in the palm of our right hand each time we said ding, ding, ding. And apparently that was supposed to give us good luck, I guess. And I'm hoping that you all can tell me the origin of that and also maybe help me with the mystery of my grandmother and what place she was from, because we know very little about her, and she didn't share a lot during her life.
5: Wow.
3: Yeah.
5: Wow. Well, did it work?
3: Did you get the luck?
8: I don't know. I guess everyone has had lots of good and some not so good luck, right?
3: Yeah, that's true. But I just want to say, ding, ding, ding, you are on to something here. Your memory is solid, Catherine. You're really, because other people have very similar folklore in their lives, and it's been recorded in various folklore journals and books over maybe the last 100 years. So there are a lot of different versions of this. Sometimes people extend the little recitation, and so it goes, "Lucky, lucky white horse, ding dong day, whatever I wish bring me today."
8: Or, "Oh my goodness,
3: lucky, lucky white horse, lucky, lucky Lee, lucky, lucky white horse, bring your luck to me." But a lot of them do also involve like spitting in your hand or licking a finger and smacking your hands against each other or pressing your thumb or your finger in your hand where you've moistened it. And and sometimes you have to see 11 white horses before you get the luck, not just one. But I want to tell you, Catherine, the thing that is so amazing about this to me is that the idea of a white horse is lucky goes back to the ancients. The ancient Greeks had many different allusions in their writing to the value and the preciousness and the sacredness of a white horse. And the Babylonian Talmud, which is from around 1,500 years ago, has a line in it that translates from the Hebrew as, "One who sees a white horse in a dream, regardless of whether the horse was walking or running, it is a good omen for him."
8: Wow. I wondered if it were like more common for people of a certain ethnic background. We don't know anything about my grandmother's background. And that's what I was hoping, too, that not just I would learn about the origin of the phrase, how curious it was, but also if maybe it would give me a clue to my grandmother's, where she was born. Now, we don't even know what her original last name was. So.
3: Wow. Unfortunately, it doesn't really give us any clues to that. I think if there's something for you to take away about this bit of folklore is that she plugged you in to a 2,000-year-old folklore tradition, and that's kind of amazing.
8: It is. It's very amazing. Thank you so much.
3: Yeah, our pleasure. You take care, and thank you for sharing your memory with us. We appreciate it.
8: Bye-bye.
5: Stay put. We'll be right back to untangle the web of English.
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3: To Away With Words, the show about language and how we use it. I'm Grant Barrett.
5: And I'm Martha Barnett. The Latin expression carpe diem is often translated as seize the day. And you see this on T-shirts and mugs and tea towels. And it's this advice to go out there and seize the day, you know, grab right. every opportunity.
3: Yeah, take what the day has to offer and don't pass it by.
5: Right. But what's really interesting about the carpe in carpe diem is that it can also mean to pluck or harvest. And actually, the roots of this Latin saying lie in an agricultural metaphor that's actually quite lovely and very calming. It appears in a brief Latin poem by the ancient poet Horace. And the poem addresses this woman who's trying to find out what fate has in store for her. And the poet basically says, "Yeah, don't try to figure it out. Forget the fortune tellers. The gods don't want us to know. Don't worry, be happy," basically. Mm-hmm. Or, you know, as the poet puts it, "Don't worry about whether Jupiter gives us other winters or whether this is our last." And then he goes on to reassure her with the imagery of a vineyard. He says, "Be wise, strain the wine, and cut back hope into a small space." In other words, prune your hopes the way you would prune a growing vine. And then the last line is where the carpe diem comes in. Carpe diem quam minimum credula postero. Harvest the day or pluck the day and leave as little as possible for tomorrow. I just think that's so lovely. And there's more about this in a new book called Phrased and Confused, The Curious Meaning of Timeless Quotations by Ellie Bernstein. And it's a light, fun book about the literary contexts and cultural histories behind familiar sayings like that. And I really like what Bernstein has to say about those two different senses of carpe diem. He writes, "In the popular version, we're encouraged to max out every pleasure and shake down every opportunity. In the lesser known one, we're invited to sit back, relax, and enjoy the moment. It's a matter," he says, "not so much the grabbing of bulls by their horns as the teasing of grapes off their stems."
3: And you can see this if you compare across a number of English dictionaries. You can see that only a few of them include that important follow-up, which is, yes, take the pleasures that the day offers, but without concern for the future. That's kind of the key part that is often lost in people using carpe diem on tea towels, which I've never seen, by the way.
5: Oh, I have. You haven't been in the same shops
3: I have. I'm decorating my kitchen wrong, I guess. I don't have Latin phrases all over, Martha. That must be a you thing. We will link to Ellie Bernstein's book, Phrased and Confused, on our website at waywardradio.org, where you can also find all of our past episodes and a dozen ways to reach us.
5: Hello, you have a way with words.
10: Hi. This is Diane from Wilmington, North Carolina.
5: Hey, Diane. We're glad to have you. What are you calling us about today?
10: Well, I'm a bridge player, and I have an expression one of my friends uses that I'm hoping you can tell me how it came to be. When it's a one-sided game with one pair getting all the good cards, the explanation is, "You must be sitting with the bathtub." I had never heard this before. So, of course, I Googled, and AI says it's a superstition that originated in the Midwest, but had no further insight. And my friend Helen from New Hampshire speculated that it stemmed from a time when people had a bathtub in their kitchen

0: papers. Remember when you could actually read about the card game bridge in the newspaper? It was a thing.
1: Yes, back in the day.
0: Yeah, and it's immediately associated with bridge, but also later becomes associated with euchre and even pinochle. And it connects with these north, south, east, west descriptions in bridge. In that game, north, south, and east, west refer to your relationship with the player who you're playing with, right? Your partner.
1: Correct.
0: Yeah.
1: Yes.
0: And so, and a lot of the mentions of sitting with the bathtub, and there's other phrasings for this, but they talk about being aligned north, south, or east, west. So people would apparently after a while, in a joking fashion, almost always not taking it very seriously, try to position themselves or the table so they and their partner were aligned with wherever the bathroom was, anywhere in the house. And it wasn't from the time when people were likely to have bathtubs in the same room they were playing cards. I mean, they could have, but it just wasn't likely.
1: Right.
0: And sometimes you'll see people not talk about aligning with the bathtub, being parallel with the bathtub, but with the floorboards or the grain of the floorboards. And so after the late 1940s, it starts to show up almost always as a little joking aside in rule books and collections of folklore. And it never really gets fully explained. And I have never seen anyone explain why you want to be aligned with the bathtub, except like a lot of games, card games tend to have a lot of folklore associated with them, like these superstitions, which nobody really admits to believing, but you do the needful anyway, just in case.
2: Bridge has always intimidated the heck out of me. I'm really impressed that you do it.
0: Yeah, I'm glad to see it's still thriving. You know, it's kind of peaked. It had its heyday, but I know that there are communities of people who still love to play it. It still requires a great deal of teamwork and mental vigor.
1: Oh, definitely. Yes, yes. Yeah, no, it is a fun game, and it's a challenging game, but I'll have to just pay attention to whether I'm sitting with the bathtub from now on.
0: Yeah, that's what we know. Thank you, Diane. We really appreciate it. Pass that on to your teammates.
1: Okay, right. Thank you. Appreciate
0: all right,
1: bye-bye. Bye-bye.
2: Call or email us. The number is 877-929-9673, or send an email to words@waywardradio.org. There's an old expression in Australia and New Zealand, and that's to get off your bike. And that means to lose your temper or become worked up. So don't get off your bike means to calm down or don't fly off the handle. And as I said, it's an old expression. I know we have a lot of listeners in those countries, and I would love to hear if don't get off your bike is still in use. Here's a wonderful example from 1924. It ran in a newspaper in Melbourne. It's a joke. It goes, Jones has bought a piano when Joe, his neighbor, calls out, "Bet you won't keep that long." Next day, a van was at Jones's house carrying out the piano when the neighbor called out, "What did I tell you?" And Jones replies, "Ah, don't get off your bike. I'm just going to my music lesson."
0: I love the idea that someone is carting a piano back and forth for their music lessons. That's so ridiculous. We'd love to hear your local expressions and your silly anecdotes. Call or text toll-free, 877-929-9673.
2: Hello, you have a way with words.
3: Hi, it's Andy Larson. I'm calling from Fairbanks.
2: Hey, Andy.
3: Alaska.
2: Fairbanks, Alaska. I love Fairbanks. What's going on?
3: I had a story that happened a while back at a football camp, a high school football camp. I wanted to share it with you guys because I thought you would find some interest in it.
2: Sure.
3: One of the coaches that was helping us said, "I got a creak in my neck." And I said, "A creak in your neck? I've always called it a crick." He goes, "No, I called it creak." And he was from Missouri, and I asked a few other people in different parts of the country whether they went with crick or creak. And the general consensus was crick, but he said it's creek in his book. So I just thought you might find some interest in that. And he referred to it as like creaky, like C-R-E-A-K-Y, like a creakiness.
0: Oh, I see. Mm-hmm. So he's got a little reinterpretation to kind of make it make sense.
3: Yeah, but I always thought the crick was the common phrase. when your neck's kind of kinked up or has a crick.
0: Yeah, yeah, you're right, Andy. In North America, in North American English, crick, C-R-I-C-K, is

0: the usual form to say I have a crick in my neck. There's also a crook in one's neck, C-R-O-O-K. It's okay. Considerably less common, though, although it's widespread enough that it can't be dismissed. And then some people say a kink in one's neck, K-I-N-K. If you're in the UK, in the United Kingdom, they'll say a rick, which is either spelled R-I-C-K or W-R-I-C-K. And all of these words have a zillion forms, and they're quite aged. They go back quite a ways. It looks like crick probably is imitative, meaning it imitates the sound of your neck cracking, you know, when those joints are finally released and you get that ah moment.
1: Okay.
0: And crook comes from the shape of things like a shepherd's crook. So people imagine in their minds that they have like a bent neck, with a kind of a hooky shape or a wavy shape. And it's easy for those two to get passed and forth, but crick doesn't come from crook directly, it doesn't look like. Now, creek isn't a common version of that. That pronunciation just isn't a thing, really. I suspect that he probably, though, also calls the watercourse a creek, C-R-E-E-K, a crick, because that is common sprinkled throughout the United States.
2: So the guy wasn't wrong. It was just that his version was much less common.
0: Yeah, I would say it's not the ideal choice.
1: Okay. That's why I thought it was interesting. You guys would have a good story to go with it.
0: I could see how it could happen, though, if he does, like I said, call the little watercourse a crick instead of a creek. So maybe there's some loaning happening there from one pronunciation to the other. But it isn't something that any of the reference works have recorded, as far as I know.
1: Okay.
0: Yeah. So, crick in your
1: neck.
0: Well,
1: thanks for clarifying.
0: Yeah, here's to a good back.
1: Yes, all right. Thank you.
0: All right, take care, Andy.
1: Yep.
2: Well, we're always collecting examples of pranks played on newbies, especially in the military. And we got some from Kara Cast, who lives in Lemon Grove, California. She said that when she was in the Marine Corps in communication electronics, newbies were told to go get a bucket of frequency grease or go get 100 yards of flight line, being the designated area on an airfield where the aircraft are parked.
0: Gotcha. That one I've heard before, but I've not heard the bucket of frequency grease. Oh, that's a good one. That's solid. And yeah, these are harmless pranks. This isn't kind of vicious body injury hazing.
2: No, just very, very puzzling for a while.
0: Well, help us unpuzzle your language mysteries. You can call us toll-free. 877-929-9673. Hello, you have a way with words.
3: Hello. I'm in Jacksonville, Florida, and my name is Sissy Bear, C-I-S-S-Y, Bear, B-E-A-R.
0: Hi, Sissy. Welcome to the program. What's up?
3: Thank you. Well, I'm very curious about this word kerfuffle, and I've used it forever. Don't remember where I even heard it originally. And so that's what I'd like to know about this word, kerfuffle. My definition would be a dust up. It's like there's a dust up.
0: Yeah, great word.
3: Can I tell you a very quick, funny story? Can I tell you something about kerfuffle that's very strange?
0: Yes.
3: We just met just this past week. We had family in from Nebraska that we had never met. The oldest was in her 50s, a teacher, and then one of her daughters, one of many, many people in the family. She's a teacher. She told me the first word she writes on the board is her favorite word to encourage her class to consider a word that they consider a favorite. And what was the word? Kerfuffle. I almost fell over.
0: Oh, that's cool. So the both of you had a thing to bond, a language to bond about right away.
3: Isn't that weird?
0: That's cool.
2: That's wonderful.
0: Martha has never been in a dust-up or kerfuffle her whole life, but I think she knows some stuff about it.
3: Okay, well, I think it is what it sounds like. It's a dust-up, you know?
2: Yeah, dust-up is a wonderful word for it, Sissy. I mean, it's kind of an informal word that means something like, you know, a fuss or a commotion or a minor uproar. It's not that terrible. But,
3: right.
2: Its origin is Scottish. It actually comes from the Scots word kerfuffle, C-U-R-F-U-F-F-L-E, which in turn is thought to be related to a much older word in Scottish Gaelic, car, C-A-R, meaning to turn or bend or twist, plus fuffle, which is a Scots word that means to disorder or ruffle. And so there were early versions of this word in Scotland, like carfuffle and kerfuffle, C-U-R-F-U-F-F-L-E, and kerfuffle. And it just meant to disarrange or throw into confusion. Like you could kerfuffle somebody's hair, you know, just to tease them or their clothing. And the modern kerfuffle, K-E-R-F-U-F-F-L-E, didn't come around in English usage until the early 20th century. And it's maybe influenced by words like kerplunk and kerthump.
0: Yeah, that car prefix is pretty interesting because when it's used that way on a root like fuffle, F-U-F-F-L-E, it becomes emphatic and it kind of loses some of the idea of twisting or bending. And so it just means more of whatever it's attached to. In this case, it means more disorder, more chaos.
2: Mm-hmm.
3: Okay.
2: But still kind of mild.
0: Mild,
2: It's not the end of the world, right?
0: It's a kerfuffle is something you can handle. It's not like a disaster, which you may not be able to handle.
2: Yeah, that's a good way to put it.
3: Right.
0: Well, thank you so much for sharing with us and call us again sometime. All right, you take care now.
2: Now stay out of those kerfuffles.
0: All right, take care now.
3: Yeah, right. Yeah, thank you.
0: No more dust-ups. Bye-bye.
3: All righty.
2: Bye, Susie.
0: Toll-free in the U.S. and Canada, 877-929-9673.
2: Well, Grant, we've all heard the expression, don't mess with Texas, right? You see it on bumper stickers and belt buckles or political speeches. You hear it all the time, right?
0: Mm-hmm. Yeah, even now. It's for a long time, right?
2: Yeah, and it's easy to assume that it's some kind of tough guy catchphrase. But you mentioned that it's been around for a long time, and the fact is that it's been around for more than 40 years, and it started out as a slogan to get people to stop littering. Because back in the 1980s, the Texas Department of Transportation was trying to stop roadside littering, which was costing taxpayers something like $20 million a year to clean up. And so they started this campaign called Don't Mess with Texas. And supposedly within 5 years, they'd reduced litter on the highways by 72%. And I learned this from the new book, Phrased and Confused, The Curious Meaning of Timeless Quotations. It's by Ellie Bernstein.
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2: And special thanks to our nonprofit's volunteer board, Michael Breslauer, Josh Eccles, Claire Grotting, Merrill Perlman, Bruce Rogo, Rick Seidenworm, and Betty Willis.
0: Thanks for listening. I'm Grant Barrett.
2: And I'm Martha Barnett. Until next time, goodbye.
0: So long.
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0: Welcome to Lucas Focus. I'm Barbara Bernstein, your host for this weekly conversation about our place on the planet. 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And thanks for supporting community-powered radio. Over the next century, what was once a rich riparian zone along the north reach of the Willamette River has turned into a toxic and deadly zone of tanks filled with liquid fuels and chemicals. For years, residents of North Portland and the Litton neighborhood of Northwest Portland have been trying to get their voices heard as they raise concerns about the dangers these tank farms pose. These risks are especially grave in the face of the looming Cascadia subduction zone earthquake, which will rupture the tanks, causing fires and oil spills dramatically worse than the Exxon Valdez. But only recently have their voices begun to be heard at the state and local levels. Today we talk with Lori King with the CEI Hub Task Force and Cerise Bach with 350PDX about the work they're doing to move the Portland City Council to adopt more stringent planning and zoning codes that take these threats seriously. Lori and Cerise, welcome to Locus Focus.
1: Hi.
2: Thank you.
1: It's great to be here.
0: We were talking the other day on the phone about our reminiscence of when we first became aware of the CEI Hub. Because I think a lot of listeners, even though those of you who listen to the show every week probably know what we're talking about, and CEI stands for Critical Energy Infrastructure, which still means nothing to most people. So before we start talking about what you guys are doing to try to change that behemoth that's on the Willamette River, I wanted to each of us kind of reminisce about the first time we became aware of it. So I'll start with you, Lori.
1: Okay. Well, I should have become aware of it a lot sooner than I did. I have to say that. So I live in St. John's. I've lived in St. John's since 1975, literally right across the river from the CEI Hub. I sit at my desk, I look out the window, and there it is, right across the river. And for years, I thought, yeah, there's tanks there. I didn't really think much about it. And in fact, at night, they looked kind of pretty with twinkling lights. I just never really put too much together. I was mainly focused on labor issues. And then I think it was in about 2019, there was a wonderful forum at City Hall in the atrium. I believe Chloe Udaly on the City Council reserved the space, and there were fantastic speakers. I really remember KABU's Patsy Kullberg really stands out because I'm always concerned about health, and she talked about the fumes that were, a really big addition to fumes in North Portland from the hub. And I started taking it more seriously. It was a meeting focused on Zenith, so Zenith was an entry point for me. Probably the hub was mentioned at the meeting, but it wasn't focused on. The seismic instability was not focused on, but the oil trains, the crude oil, the climate, those were some of the top issues, and they grabbed me.
0: That was one of the things that I found very interesting about Zenith. This is true for a lot of us, that we were really concerned about Zenith. Then we went down to Zenith, and we look around and go, oh, my God.
1: There's a lot of places here and a lot of companies.
0: And what's your story, Cerise?
2: I would say that I started becoming aware and just paying attention, like, oh, these are kind of eyesores, these big tanks in these industrial areas, you know, along the river. It would be nicer if we had a prettier river instead of all this industrial stuff right next to the river. And I kind of thought, you know, that's kind of ugly. We've got all these rail lines across the river and we've got these tanks, and learned about the Portland Harbor Superfund and started becoming more aware of, like, oh, these are, you know, there's a lot of toxic chemicals here from, you know, a century or more of industrial use of this river. But those tanks, you know, they're there, but they're ugly. They probably have bad things in them, but they're probably safe, right? Because they're still there and they're still operating. And Portland's a pretty environmentally aware city, so it's probably fine, right? Like, somebody's probably paying attention and regulating those well enough that we probably don't need to be too concerned about it. And so then started becoming more aware as folks were doing the, you know, activism around Zenith and the oil by rail, and thinking about, oh yeah, what are we bringing into our city on those rail lines? And then as we started learning more about the seismic risk, that's when I really started keying into this area of, wow, this, if we have this major Cascadia subduction zone earthquake, and what would happen to these tanks? What would happen to our city? What would happen to our river and our neighborhoods? That is really scary and something that nobody really is regulating. Like, it seems like people are trying, and there's a lot of effort going into saying, like, how can we make this safer? And it remains this persistent problem that we've had trouble actually digging into solving.
0: Well, I've had a lot of conversations with people in the work that I've been doing about their first recollection of first seeing the tank farms. And it made me think about my own, which was early when I came to Portland in 1971. I was probably going out to Sauvie Island. And I noticed Forest Park on the left side of the road, and it was really beautiful. And then I look at the other side, and I had just come from New York. And I went, what is this, New Jersey? It looked really, this just shouldn't be in Portland because this is such a green, wonderful place. And then I didn't think about it much more. And like most Portlanders, I just never looked on that side anymore. Until many, many years later, I think it might have been 2019 actually, I was going out to a barbecue on a friend's moorage across from Sauvie Island. And there was this guy I was driving out, this guy named Tom Robinson. He's taught me sound actually. But now he's into archives. And he had this amazing archives. And so we're going down across the CEI hub, and he's naming who owns every tank and what's in it. And he's maybe a little bit on the spectrum. And it was like sort of driving me crazy as I was driving. But I also was thinking, do I want to know this? Mm-hmm. Shortly after that, a friend of mine came down from Tacoma. And I've been going to Tacoma for about 2 years, working on the LNG tank and spending a lot of time on the port and getting to know the port of Tacoma much better than I knew the port of Portland. And these friends of mine came down from Tacoma to visit. And they got off the train and they said, you have more tanks than we have in all of Tacoma. And I thought, my God, it's true.
1: Mm-hmm. Yeah. Yeah. And what's so interesting is that, like, if there's construction going on a road near where I live, there often the city will put a little notice in the mailbox like, sorry, there'll be some construction, there'll be some noise, there'll be some dust. But there's no notices about the CEI hub. And nothing in my mailbox has popped up. And what's interesting, too, is that so many people where I live in St. John's don't know about it. So we started doing some, and I can mention it later, some neighborhood presentations. And people, you know, raise your hands if you know what's in those tanks. Raise your hand if you know what the CEI hub is. And very few people, but more and more people are learning about it. So I see a contrast over the years, over the last 3 or 4 years.
0: Well, as somebody who lives as far away from St. John's as one possibly could in Portland, I feel like I'm like a lot of people in Portland, that the CEI hub is this problem. Actually, when I was looking for places to live, and I've always loved St. John's, the reason I didn't want to live there was it was so close to the CEI hub. And it had nothing to do with the danger. It was just the aesthetic, basically, and also not wanting to live close to all that pollution. And I find it interesting to have that kind of attitude to a part of the city, and I profess to love the city deeply, and I should love every part of it. And I think that that's what's really happening, and I really appreciate the work that you've done, Lori, over the last few years, not just organizing your own neighborhood. You came out to Selwood. I remember going to a Selwood meeting with you where you presented. And getting people all across the city to take responsibility for doing something about it. Because it's not just the issue for people who live in Lytton and St. John's. It's all of our problems.
1: Remember, we wanted to become sister neighborhoods.
0: Right. We should do that.
1: We should do that.
0: Yeah, the river neighborhoods. And I also feel like what happened in Selwood, the development that happened or didn't happen, had a lot to do with what kind of industry we had. In Selwood, it was logging. So you can still see the remnants of the pilings where the docks were, where they brought the logs in, and this sort of, you can almost see the ferry that went across to Spokane and stuff like that. But what you're experiencing in Northeast Portland and North Portland and Northwest Portland is the residue of the shipbuilding industry.
1: That's right.
0: And then all the other fossil fuel stuff that moved in, which gets me to our next thing. Now, we supposedly have this ban on future fossil fuel infrastructure. And meanwhile, we're not just fighting Zenith, but we're fighting other possible expansion amongst the tank farms. So I wanted to talk a little bit about that ban and why it's not working.
2: Yeah, this ban went into effect supposedly in 2016 of banning fossil fuel terminals from new ones being built in Portland. And,
0: or expanding the existing ones.
2: Right, yeah. And so this is a great idea if it was implemented, but we've had a hard time getting it to be implemented. And I think part of that problem is the existing franchise agreements that have been made with these companies. And so we've been working on that with Zenith over the last decade to try to, you know, change their franchise agreement to make sure that they're within our climate goals as a city. But it's been pretty difficult as we've gone through legal processes to try to make sure that their franchise agreement is within our legal boundaries. So I don't know exactly why it's not working, because we did make this rule and adopted it as a city, and yet these companies are still able to bring in their oil and fossil fuels and other types of toxic fuels that are going under the river, over the river, mm-hmm. across the river. You know, there's a pipeline, there's oil by rail, and there's barges and different ways for these fuels to arrive. But 90% of Oregon's fuels get stored in these over 600 tanks in this six-mile stretch along the west side of the North Willamette in Portland. And so this isn't – like you're talking about which neighborhoods this is a problem. It's not even just these neighborhoods, but mm-hmm. it's the whole state of Oregon, of course, that most of our fuels for the state of Oregon come through this hub. And so it is something that we need to take seriously as not just Portland, but as a whole state, make sure that we are keeping ourselves and our natural world and our climate safe, as well as ensuring that we have the ability to have fuels where they're needed until we transition away from fossil fuels, hopefully after not too long.
0: I have a theory why the ban on fossil fuel infrastructure expansion hasn't come to fruition. My theory is that there's a deep state in the city of Portland.
1: Right.
0: And that even though we changed our government, and I think I really was happy with the change in government, the form of government, and mm-hmm. the expanded city council, and the city council represents neighborhoods, basically. The city council doesn't have very much power, as it turns out. Mm-hmm. And who really have power are the same bureaucrats who were running the city before we had the new government with the old government. And things don't change because these are the same people who made the deals, the backroom deal with Zenith, which gave them the land use compatibility statement when they shouldn't have gotten it, and when it was about to be overturned in the Supreme Court state level. So I think that that's one of the things that we're up against, is finding some way to make our form of government work. But I wanted to talk a bit about the organizing and the lobbying that you guys have been doing, because you're getting to know our city councilors right. really well.
1: Can I just go back a second, like, about, you know, just some of the history, and then get to, we have tremendous opportunities now, but just some of the history is that the resolution to ban new fossil fuel expansion happened, but Zenith, you know, was expanding monumentally. They were, they increased their transloading ability by a factor of four times as much as they had before. They were expanding tremendously, even though there was that ban on new fossil fuel infrastructure. And they said it's because their application for those things came in earlier. And the city in 2021 did deny Zenith's land use compatibility statement, a required permit. They denied it because it wasn't compatible with the city's comprehensive plan, which brings us up to where we are now in a way. And Zenith sued the city, and then saying that the city didn't have authority to do that. But LUBA, the Land Use Board of Appeals, agreed with the city that the city did have that authority, but they had to fix up the comprehensive plan, because the comprehensive plan was too weak. It was what they called hortatory, which sounds horrible. It means that it's a lot of blather, really.
0: It sounds like what it sounds like.
1: Yeah, and it didn't have enough prohibition kind of language in it, requirement kind of language. It was aspirational. And the city then applied for a FEMA grant This is not the new city council. It's the old city council applied for a FEMA grant to update and make the comprehensive plan and zoning code stronger. And they got the grant in 2024. And that's in a way where our story starts with a new city council that is mandated to be a legislative city council, not just deferring to and rubber stamping what others say, but really thinking through the issues themselves. So we're in that position now.
2: And just this last week, the Zenith franchise agreement has passed for the city council to say that the Zenith can transfer their franchise over to a new company called I-Squared Capital. And so the argument for Zenith has been we have this franchise agreement that allows us this much pollution and this much expansion already, so you can't limit the amount of expansion that we're allowed to do. And the city attorneys are telling the councilors this is the legal interpretation, and so city council is going along with that interpretation.
0: And we'll get more into that in just a moment, but I need to let you know that you're listening to Locus Focus on Cable Community Radio in Portland, Oregon, sales stations KBFG LPFM and KODX LPFM, KMUN and KCBB in Astoria, Oregon, KCEI in Taos, New Mexico, Radio Free Moscow in Idaho, and Radio Tacoma. And today we're talking with Laurie King with the CEI Hub Task Force and Cherise Bach with 350PDX about the work they're doing to move the city council to adopt more stringent planning and zoning codes that take the toxic tank farm threat seriously. And I also want to remind you that we're in the last week of our Coming Up Next campaign, reminding you of the importance of community media in these especially trying times. Cable Community Radio has spent more than half a century serving the Pacific Northwest with trusted news, life-saving information, inspiring music, and deep community engagement. And we were talking before we got on the air about how great cable is and how it serves a community that, like, there's nothing else in the city that serves the community or the community we care about as much as cable.
2: Yeah.
0: And this is all made possible, not by corporate influence, but by tens of thousands of individual donors, foundations, and sponsors across the state who believe in independent, non-commercial media. 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
1: Yes, KBOO.
0: As you're talking about this agreement, the franchise transfer agreement that kind of slipped through, and I know people were really trying to fight that. But I understand, I hear through the grapevine, Laurie, that you keep going downtown to City Hall and been knocking on doors and talking to a lot of people. So I wanted to talk a little bit about who you're talking to in City Hall and what kind of response you're getting.
1: Well, I'm in a group called the CEI Hub Task Force, which is part of a larger coalition of groups that is working on the CEI Hub project now. And we started realizing that we needed to get to the city council members in order to give community perspectives on the future of the CEI Hub. And this was actually before the BPS came out with their draft. I mean, we've been
0: and
1: there
0: And your BPS
1: since.
0: Is what?
1: Oh, sorry, Bureau of Planning and Sustainability, which is, which is a part of the city administration that deals with land use, environmental issues and land use. But before... do you want to talk about the policy project first or?
0: Well, let's talk about the policy project first, yeah. And then we'll get more into what you're doing with
1: I think so.
0: Yeah, okay.
1: Yeah. So because the city got the grant from FEMA to update and strengthen the comprehensive plan and zoning code, you know, with the explicit objective of reducing risk at the CEI Hub, it's not to do all kinds of other things. It's supposed to reduce the risk.
0: It's not supposed to enhance producing renewable diesel.
1: Right. It's not supposed to do that. You know, the grant objective says reduce risk. We can get a little bit more into the objectives if we want to, but it's all essentially reducing risk to people and the environment. The BPS started doing this, and a coalition of groups, including Cherise and 350, Columbia River Keeper, Willamette River Keeper, Braided River Campaign, Extinction Rebellion, many groups came together and started working on this and started trying to deal with what the BPS was doing in creating their drafts of amendments on the comprehensive plan, which is the overarching plan for the city, the zoning code, which puts the comprehensive plan into details that where the rubber hits the road. They started having conversations with the BPS started having conversations, doing very rough drafts and meeting with community members. So that started over a year ago, like probably in the summer of June 2025. And many of us have been going to these meetings with them over the year. And they finally came up with their final draft, which, you know, I think the common consensus in our coalition is timid and actually does not reduce risk. So maybe, Charisse,
3: take it, Charisse.
1: Sure. Take it on.
2: Sure. Yeah, so there's been this process. There's community input. Bureau of Planning Sustainability has created several drafts. There's been more community input. It went through the Planning Commission, more community input, and a proposed draft that is getting sent to City Council. And so this is a draft that they think addresses the concerns because of the definition of reducing risk as reducing potential future risk. So we're reducing the amount of risk that there could be if we didn't do anything to regulate this place. So that's kind of the definition that BPS is using as far as risk reduction. But the community obviously feels like maybe they should reduce the risk that is actually on the ground right now to the neighborhoods and to the region based on the CEI hub and the seismic instability of the land that the CEI hub is built on, the toxic, flammable materials that are in the tanks, as well as even, you know, without bringing in climate change, that massive human risk that we all are existentially facing.
3: Well, I kind of want to get into this disconnect between reducing risk, as you see it, and the BPS's view, which is, let's not just make it worse. Mm-hmm. Though I understand that in some ways, parts of the plan that they are proposing would make it worse.
1: Right. Right. Well, this is what their goals and objectives, and this is a quote from the grant application. One, protect life and reduce injuries resulting from natural hazards. That's what we want. Minimize property damage from natural hazards. We want that. Three, minimize damage to critical or essential infrastructure and services from natural hazards. And four, enhance the ability of Oregon's economies to rebound quickly from the effects of natural hazard events. So those are all things we want. Mm-hmm. And the more, and you know, it's clear that no matter how much you beef up the tanks, the more toxic, flammable, combustible materials are on seismically unstable soils, the worse the earthquake's damage is going to be in terms of the river, the toxicity in the air, the severity of all the explosions and fires. So, you know, that's been on our minds. And
2: I guess I would mention just the risks we've been talking about that Oregon has known since they did a study in 2012 showing the massive seismic risk that this was going to be under. There was a Department of Geology and Mineral Industries study that year that talked about the earthquake risk and needing to do future studies and making sure that we were preparing for a major earthquake. But then there's also the everyday risk of the toxic chemicals that are there, the possibility of accidents or failure of the tanks and other, you know, materials that are being used there, the pipes and stuff like that, that could, you know, catch on fire, that could be releasing toxic fumes into the air and could catch Forest Park on fire or leak into the river and harm the endangered species and the salmon. Right. So there are a lot of risks that are happening on a daily basis and harms that are already happening due to the air quality. And so many immense risks if there is when there is the big earthquake. And so a Multnomah County study in 2022 said that a magnitude 8 or 9 Cascadia subduction zone earthquake would impact the CEI hub with ground shaking, liquefaction, which is soil softening and movement, and lateral spread, which is horizontal soil movement and landslide. So you can imagine if there's soil softening and movement or lateral movement of the soil, what would happen to these tanks as they're shaking and part of the soil is moving in one direction and part of the soil is moving in another direction. This is going to be a massive environmental emergency on the scale that we've never seen in Oregon before.
1: I know, it's horrifying.
3: Well, actually, one of the concerns I've had in watching this whole discussion play out is that it feels like the city is not dealing with the extent and the drama of the worst-case scenario, which is going to be what happens. I mean, we're going to have the worst-case scenario.
1: Right.
3: And then another issue that's been concerning me is that ultimately the conversation, I believe, needs to be, how do we get rid of the tanks? And how do we restore what is now the CEI hub and the rest of the industrial Northwest into a healthy riparian zone?
1: Right.
3: And yet you can't bring that to city council. And I've had conversations with you guys about your – so let's talk about your methodology.
1: The part that we can deal with right now. So the BPS over this last year and a half now has somewhat listened and somewhat responded to, you know, incredible community input. They've not just talking about fossil fuels anymore. They've added in renewable fuels into what they're regulating.
3: And why is that important?
1: Why is that important? Because so-called renewable fuels, and that's a whole other topic about how much carbon they do preserve, they are just as explosive, flammable, combustible, and toxic as non-renewables. So it all should be considered together. They also have a drawdown proposal, which we can get to in a while, which we have been pushing for. So they've listened to us in some respects, but essentially what they've produced, as we've mentioned, is too timid and actually increases the kinds of risk that the FEMA grant says that they shouldn't. So the comprehensive plan, the language is still hortatory. Instead of saying, prohibit, they'll say try to reduce. Instead of saying require, they say encourage. So those things still have to be changed, and that's what we're proposing. So what really is phenomenal is that not only are we critiquing the BPS comprehensive plan proposal and the zoning code, which we can get to, but we have our own. This group of people, community experts, has created a coherent alternative to the amendments of the comprehensive plan and the zoning code. In the case of the zoning code, the comprehensive plan is just in their amendments are just still hortatory. But the zoning code, they actually allow for expansion, which is incredible. They allow for expansion of transloading, more docks for trains to come in and unload fuels and other substances. They also allow for expansion of aviation fuel. And
3: which is supposedly a sustainable aviation fuel.
1: Well,
3: it's only 50% so-called sustainable.
1: Right. I think it's even less. But it allows for those expansions of toxic, flammable, combustible substances. And what our version of the zoning code does is to say, wait a minute, if there's any expansion at all, the companies have to prove to the city council in public that the expansion meets Oregon need. It can't just happen willy-nilly because someone wants to sell some fuels to another state or another country. It has to happen because of any expansion is because of Oregon need. And that's a huge thing. That's a huge change. And that can determine the future of the hub.
3: And that flies in the face of this entity that wants to take over Zenith.
1: That's right.
3: Who are envisioning Oregon and Portland becoming the West Coast hub
1: exactly.
3: for distribution of so-called renewable fuel.
1: Right. And, just the way our capitalist system works, we can't say you can't become an export hub, but we can say that the companies have to prove that what any expansion meets Oregon demand.
3: And you're listening to Locus Focus on KBRU Community Radio in Portland, Oregon. Sales stations KBFG, KODX, LPFM, KMUN and KCB in Astoria, Oregon, KCEI in Taos, New Mexico, Radio from Moscow and Idaho, and Radio Tacoma. And today we're talking with Lori King with the CEI Hub Task Force and Cherise Bach with 350PDX about the work they are doing to move the Portland City Council to adopt more stringent planning and zoning codes that take the toxic tank farm threat seriously. And I remind you that we are in the last week of our Coming Up Next campaign, emphasizing the importance of community media in these especially trying times. We're here to remind you of the importance of community media when we need it the most. Help us reach our goal of $55,000 by September 19th and help fight the Mediazillas. You can go to kboo.fm/give or text KBOO to 53555. And I want to also remind you that the next Rumble on the River is happening on September 30th. The theme of this Rumble is protecting our region from its most perilous threats: data centers, nuclear energy, and the CEI hub, and the proposed refinery at Port Westward's Columbia River Estuary. The Rumble takes place at St. Lutheran Church, 4595 Southwest California Street in the Maplewood neighborhood. Doors and info tables open at 5:30, and the panel starts at 6:30, and Rumbles are always free. And now back to the CEI hub.
2: Great. So I would say that we're in an exciting moment right now where this CEI Hub policy project that has been going on for over a year is now going to come before City Council this coming Thursday on the 17th. And so we're going to be able to hear the BPS plan, and then some city councilors are offering some amendments. And so as community groups, we've been in conversation with them about what we want to see in these amendments, and we have suggested things that we hope that they will put into their amendments. And we haven't seen the actual amendments, the final language, and so we don't know for sure what's in them, but we can talk about what we're hoping for as community members. And so our focus is really on improving actual safety and reducing actual risk at the CEI hub, and then having a plan for drawing down liquid fuels that are stored there at a rate that works for the amount of fuel that Oregonians need as we transition away from fossil fuels as a state and as a global community. And making sure that we're doing that we have a plan, that we're moving forward in that plan, that we're not just allowing for continued expansion or continued use of these fuels in ways that are dangerous immediately to the local community and river and dangerous to the global community.
3: Well, my understanding is that some of the drawdown plans suggested by BPS actually increase the amount.
1: Yes, they could.
3: So let's talk a little bit about some of the intricacies of what's going on and what you all have unearthed in your reading their documents and kind of doing a little bit of elementary mathematics.
1: Like I was saying before, with the zoning code, they allowed for expansion of transloading and aviation fuel. And our proposal spells out criteria for when expansion could happen in the zoning code. The expansion will not increase the total amount of combined fuel storage or transloading capacity of facilities within or adjacent to the CEI hub. So if a company says, wow, we need to do this because Oregon needs more diesel, they have to prove that in front of the public. You know, they have to prove that with data. And even if they prove that, something else has to go down. They can't have a net increase. And then they have to have public benefits. We have it all spelled out. There has to be significant public benefits of different types, either with employment, emergency services, air and water quality. All these are spelled out, that there's criteria in the zoning code. That was not in the BPS plan at all. And then with the drawdown, they actually talked about, because we did, there's a need to find out what's in those tanks, how much is in there, how much is used on an average basis, how much is in there, what's the peak level of stuff in there. And at first, you know, we were told, well, we can't find out about that stuff. We need the city council to tell us to do it. But the BPS was good in that they said in their proposal, we have to have records of that every 3 years. We need to know the average fill level and the peak fill level from all the companies. And but then, unfortunately, they didn't do anything with that information. And in our community proposal, we're saying use that information to determine a drawdown. So if you see a drawdown in the amount of diesel needed or in the amount of some other kind of fuel needed, then commensurate with that, draw down the amount of fuel in the tanks. And that happens every 3 years in our proposal.
3: Now, I also understand there was a concern about the fact that some of the criteria for the drawdown had to do with the capacity of the tanks rather than how much is actually in the tanks.
1: Right. They were just talking about 20% of the shell capacity. Yeah.
3: So what does that mean, and what does that imply about what's going on?
1: So with the
2: go ahead.
1: Okay. Well, so the shell capacity is a certain volume. You can, you know, measure it out using just
3: rulers.
1: Now, and then they say in 2037, 10 years from now, the companies have to have 20% less shell capacity. But the amount of stuff in the tanks could be very low at this point. And that could allow, so even if you have less shell capacity, it could still allow for more stuff within the tanks in 10 years. So that's really, you know, that's really bad. We can't have that. But I want to make a correction.
3: So how do you actually have language that addresses that.
1: Yes.
3: Can you talk about what your language is?
2: Well, the idea is that instead of reducing the allowed capacity right now in the proposal, they're saying, okay, we can reduce that ability to be able to store fuel there and reduce that amount that they're allowed, but we're asking for them to reduce the actual amount, so the average fill capacity. So whatever their average rate of fill is on a given day now, that should be reduced rather than the amount that they're allowed to hold there. So say they're only holding 10% of the full tank, but they're allowed to hold 80% of that full tank. They could increase the amount of fill, you know, up to 60%. So they would have increased, you know, that 50% of that tank is, you know, more full than it was now in 10 years. But they have reduced their allowed amount by 20%. So we want to make sure that the average fill is being reduced, so the actual amount of fuel that's being stored at the hub is being reduced, not just the allowed capacity.
3: I understand there are some issues about how much, whether they even knew how much was in the tanks, or if they even had an idea how to find that out.
1: Well, now they have, even in their proposal, that has to be found. The companies have to report that, and I guess they will have to check on it, that there'll have to be some kind of check. At first, they were saying, oh, that's something we don't have the authority to do, but that's good that they did that. But now they have to use that information.
2: Yes.
1: I want to correct something I said, and it's because there are new wonderful things happening, and that's that the proposals that I've been saying are our proposals. They started out as crafted by our coalition, but councilors have taken them up. In fact, Alana Pertle-Guinney, a councilor from District 2, suggested to us in one of our conversations with her that we ask and encourage councilors to take on these proposals as their amendments. So, you know, and it's really a real step forward that we have four councilors now who are co-sponsoring this set of proposals.
3: So who are the councilors?
1: They are Councilor Green and Councilor Clark from District 4, home of the CEI Hub, the neighborhood there, and Councilor Canal from District 2, right across the river from the Hub, and also Councilor Koyama Lane. So that's wonderful. And more councilors might well join in. We haven't asked
3: yet. Pertle-Guinney, you mentioned her.
1: She suggested to us. And it's really wonderful in some of the conversations with councilors. We've gotten some good strategic ideas. And that was one that we got from Alana Pertle-Guinney, that, you know, these are amendments that should be taken up by the counselors or could be taken up by counselors. And we have four who are taking the proposals
3: She's
1: up.
3: She's not taking them up this, yet to herself yet.
1: We're going to be talking to her later this afternoon.
3: Good.
2: And this is a pretty routine thing that that advocates can do, is to create amendments and suggest information that the council needs to pay attention to, and the counselors take that on, make sure that it works with

0: prohibiting expansion of combustible, flammable, and toxic fuels, and that don't support exemptions in the same way and have stronger community notification standards. And then the fuel reduction program amendment that would say we're going to do this phase decrease of the volume of fuels. And so it won't create shortages in Oregon because we're doing this in a really data-focused way, so that we're gathering the data. As Lori said, the BPS proposal already says we need to gather that data. And so we're saying, okay, then use that data to say how much fuel do we actually need in Oregon? At what rate can we draw down the amount of fuels there to both meet the needs of Oregonians and to begin moving in the direction of not storing toxic, flammable, climate-harming fuels in the hub eventually?
1: That's right.
2: It sounds like the focus that you are using is the focus of safety.
1: Absolutely.
2: And what I wonder about is how can we have a city council who cannot look directly at the issues of safety and take some very firm, immediate action.
1: Right. So I now's the time I can tell you about some of the conversations.
2: Okay.
1: So it was, first of all, the CEI task, a number of people have been talking to councilors, but the CEI Hub Task Force started talking to them before the BPS, Bureau of Planning and Sustainability, had their draft out or even their first draft. We went to them maybe about a year and a half ago. We started going to neighborhood associations to, you know, inform people about the hub and possible ways out, and to ask neighborhood associations to sign on to a letter to the city council, because we were thinking the city council is going to be key in the next bunch of decisions. So we had a letter that, among other things, over 50 neighborhood associations signed on to. And two of the items that they signed on to was the city council should prohibit new or expanded storage or transport of any kind of fuels or materials at the hub that are combustible, flammable, and toxic on soils deemed vulnerable to lateral spread due to liquefaction from earthquake shaking. So people signed on to that, and also the city council should prohibit development at the CEI hub that would lead Portland to become a national or international export hub for these materials. So that was strong, and we didn't exactly know what the BPS plan was going to be, but we figured that's the direction the companies are going in. So we had a press conference back in March, and we announcing that we sent the letters, and then we started meeting with councilors. And the first thing we asked, and we met with all 12 councilors pretty fast. And the first thing we asked them was we asked them if they would agree to have a meeting of the whole city council before any votes were taken, where the community proposals could be spelled out by community experts and not just have 2 or 3 minute testimony against something that the BPS was doing, but we wanted to have a positive alternative proposal because we knew that we would be doing one. We didn't actually have it yet, but we asked to have that meeting. And all 12 thought that was a good idea. They wanted to hear, and that was really great. And then we met with them since then to talk about the different proposals. But we were so happy just to get that agreement from all of them. And, you know, it's as Charisse was saying, it's panning out. This coming Thursday at 2 o'clock at City Hall, there's going to be a city council work session a week ahead of the actual city council meeting, where there'll be public testimony. We'd love people to testify.
2: We'll go into a little bit more of that in just a moment. Actually, I want to take just a moment to do another station ID.
1: Sure.
2: 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And today we're talking with Lori King with the CEI Hub Task Force and Charisse Bach with 350 PDX about the work they're doing to move the Portland City Council to adopt more stringent planning and zoning codes that take the toxic tank farms threat seriously. And I want to take a moment to consider the important role that KBOO plays in our community. We provide thoughtful, challenging, and profound information and music and culture you won't hear anywhere else.

0: 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Somehow, KBOO's kept this up for over 58 years, and you can help us continue to be the cheerful voice of social responsibility, a quote from Ursula Le Guin, actually, by contributing right now during this last week of our Coming Up Next campaign, focusing on the importance of community media in these especially trying times. 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Thanks for supporting Community Powered Radio. So now on to the activism part of our show. So what can people do this week and next week?
1: Well, this Thursday, the 17th at 2 o'clock at City Hall, there will be a work session of the City Council. And so this will be an opportunity for the Bureau of Planning and Sustainability to share their plan and for advocates and another probably panel of industry folks to share their perspective and advocates to share this suite of amendments that we're hoping that the councilors will support. And so we expect to support this suite of amendments from councilors Green, Clark, Koyama Lane, and Canal that will hopefully implement some of these things that we've been talking about, of making sure that the land use or the comprehensive plan is actually stronger, that the zoning code doesn't allow for expansions or exemptions, and that the fuel reduction program does have a phased plan for drawdown of toxic and harmful fuels at the hub that begins next year and has 3-year benchmarks. And so this is very exciting. We will hear about this plan. We'll start hearing what councilors think about it, what questions that they have. And then on the 24th, a week later, at 2 o'clock, City Council will have a session where there will be public comment. And between the 17th and the 24th, actually starting now, you can submit your comments on this. So you can submit written testimony on what you think about these amendments and the whole package itself about the CEI Hub policy project. And so it's really important for folks to put in their comments. We have created, as a coalition, a really helpful toolkit that has a lot of information that you can find at 350pdx.org/action. So if that's helpful to you as you're making your comments, it has links to where you can submit comments.
0: And I'll have that link on the Locus Focus website this afternoon.
2: That's great. So if you can come to two things, that would be the optimal. So on the 17th, this coming Thursday at 2 o'clock, it would be a great – it wouldn't be a time for you to testify, but just being there and showing the City Council that we care is really important. And it would be a great experience to hear these different panels. I mean, it'll be a great learning experience. I am looking forward to it.
0: It's not just – people from the coalition, it can be the expert panel sort of spans the gamut of
2: opinion.
0: Right.
2: Yeah, so it'll be interesting to see the different points of view from BPS, industry, and the community. And it'll be interesting to hear what the council asks, you know, just the back and forth. It's a 3-hour meeting. There'll be interesting back and forth. I think that'll be fascinating.
0: I'm actually planning on recording it, and I haven't talked with the powers that be here at KBOO about when we're going to air it. I mean, I would edit it down probably to a half hour. But for those of you who can't make it, I'm hoping – and we'll probably be able to announce it next week when we'll be putting it on.
2: That's awesome. And then on the 24th, that would be a time to come for sure, and if possible, to testify in person or in writing. And it doesn't have to be complicated, detailed testimony, and it's great about the toolkit that Charisse and others put together to help you. But you can just really say you want something strong, you want something safe, and just having that would be really great. And I just want to say all the counselors, in talking with them, are concerned about safety. So it's a question of, you know, just, you know, making sure that that happens. And they we've been having fun the last couple of times talking to them. We say, okay, ask us your hardest questions. And, you know, some of the things are interesting, and some of the counselors will say, well, shouldn't the state be doing this? No, what the state is doing is not enough. It's a good step to have the companies have to upgrade their tanks, which, by the way, is happening very slowly with a lot of foot dragging. But we need to reduce the amount of substances at the hub.
0: Well, one of my concerns all along has been, and I go, this goes back to Denver's bill, which passed 2.5 years ago, that basically required upgrades at the hub. Mm-hmm. And I remember at the time of the press conference going, well, this is all well and good for 10, 15, 20 years from now. What happens if the earthquake happens next week?
2: Right.
0: And they have no answer for it. Mm-mm. And I think that a lot of people, as you start to realize the incredible dangers we're in, were wondering, why all this foot dragging? What do we do to light a firecracker under the city council and the state government to take this seriously and to speed up the rectification of this really horrible error, this horrible threat as soon as possible?
2: And there's more and more people getting involved in this, but still, the more people, the more voices from different communities, you know, nurses, teachers, all kinds of workers who are living in harm's way, speaking out, writing a letter, being at city council, all of that is absolutely critical to lighting the fire harder and stronger.
1: Yeah, the more people that can show up, the better, that can show the council that there is incredible energy among the community that cares about this issue and that's concerned about the safety and the risk that is posed by these tanks is really important. So we were looking up the other day the percentage of jobs at the CEI hub in the city of Portland, and using the city's own numbers, it's 0.3%
2: exactly.
1: of Portland's jobs that are at the CEI hub. So it's a very small amount of Portland's jobs, but it's a massive amount of risk for the community, and especially if it becomes a larger export hub, that increased business does not really impact the economy of Portland. That's sort of passing fuels through from somewhere else, using our hub and passing it through to some other state or some other country. It does not benefit us. And yet all of that fuel moving through here is an incredible risk to our river and to our neighborhoods.
0: So I still have the question we started out this program with, which is how to get people to know what the critical energy infrastructure hub is. Do you feel like things are changing and more people are becoming aware?
2: I think more people are becoming aware. It's still a process of, you know, one group, one person at a time at this point. But KABU certainly helps. And, you know, that's a critical thing, just what you're doing now. Definitely, when I ask people, have you heard of the critical energy infrastructure hub, many more people know about it now. I know I go back to the same neighborhood association and more people know about it. And, you know, I think what we have to say, and we haven't said it yet, is this policy project is not just a little thing. It's a once-in-a-generation opportunity. Mm-hmm. I mean, it's this FEMA grant that came this odd way because, you know, the city did try and do something for Zenith, about Zenith, but couldn't because of the poor quality of the comprehensive plan, and then they applied for the grant. This doesn't come up all the time, this policy project. If it hadn't come up, I don't think we could get this reduction of risk at this point. But they have to vote on this. You know, they have to vote on it. So we have to use this opportunity.
0: And people could also call their city councilors and ask them to join in the vote. And
2: absolutely.
0: Get over that split 6-6 vote.
2: Right. We need a seventh vote.
1: Yeah. And also, we would want eventually for there to be no fossil fuels sitting there on liquefaction zone right next to the river. But that's a long-term goal. And it takes a lot of work and planning in different parts of the government that do their part to make it happen.
0: Hopefully the earthquake won't happen first.
1: Yes. And also because we all still have to use fossil fuels because of the systems that are set up in our region. And so this is one piece of all of the climate work that we need to do to set better policies, to work toward electrification, to work toward better transportation systems that don't require fossil fuels. So this is one large piece that's really important, and it's a network of all these other decisions.
2: I love that.
0: We are just about out of time. It's really we could go on
2: totally
0: for another hour.
2: That. Yeah,
0: I love that too, and I love having you guys on. So Lori and Jerise, thanks so much for being on. I think let's talk again.
2: Oh, yeah, let's talk again, and we'll have a lot to say.
0: I know, after the next few weeks. So thanks for being on Lipus Focus.
1: Yeah, thank you.
0: We've been talking with Lori King with the CEI Hub Task Force and Cherise Bach with 350 PDX. And you've been listening to Locus Focus on KBOO Community Radio in Portland, Oregon, sales stations KBFG LPFM, KODX LPFM, KMUN KCPB in Astoria, Oregon, KCEI in Taos, New Mexico, Radio from Moscow and Idaho, and Radio Tacoma. 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I'm Barbara Bernstein. Next week, we'll talk with Trish O'Kane, author of Birding to Change the World. We'll go out with We're a Winner by Curtis Mayfield. My engineer is Ray Bodwell. Thanks, Ray. And thanks for listening. Stay safe, think like a frog, and stay in the streets in these disconcerting times.

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0: You got it. We can listen to everything from Armenian folk songs remixed to bird songs to just good old straight-ahead post-pop jazz and so much more. And just to shake things up, on the first Monday every month, I instead relinquish the mic up to my bud, DJ Shinbo, with his own pungent sounds.
1: Wow, I can't wait. 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

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Backyard Deep Dive is my local music show where every week I try to present something for an hour that we listen to in depth. An album, an artist, a band, a concert, an event, something. I wish the audio quality was a little bit better, but when you hear what it is, you hopefully will take that with a grain of salt. The Flying Burrito Brothers, a historic live set played July 27th, 1969 festival in Woodinville, Washington. Trust me, Woodinville looked a little bit different back then. What can I tell you about this? At the risk of cutting our music short, I'll tell you, I got this off the Internet Archive. The Flying Burrito Brothers were just a really important band in the sort of evolution of what you might call country rock, led by Graham Parsons, rest in peace, and Chris Hillman. They shared a house in Reseda known as Burrito Manor, and this house was instrumental in the development of the Flying Burrito Brothers' classic debut album, The Gilded Palace of Sin. So, you can imagine. The Seattle Pop Festival in 1969 was held once and only once on the weekend of July 25th, 27th at Gold Creek Park in Woodinville. An estimated 50,000 to 70,000 people attended the festival. List of bands that played at this festival over 3 days included some huge names like The Doors, Led Zeppelin, Santana, and Spirit. And it's well documented. I've got a 15-song set. We may cut it a little short because we've only got an hour together. And I definitely want to their closer on this set is Wild Horses, the famous Rolling Stone song, which was actually probably co-written with Graham Parsons. He and Keith Richards had a short but very intense drug-fueled friendship and did a bunch of work today. Who's in the Flying Burrito Brothers? Graham Parsons, guitar and vocals. Chris Hillman on guitar and vocals from The Byrds. Sneaky Pete Kleinel plays steel guitar. Michael Clark on drums. Chris Etheridge on bass. That's for tracks 1 through 15.